we are in hour number two today's show. That last one was by a group called Disintegrators. It's a track called Beyond Reason, Beyond Time, off the first volume of the Cold Waves of Color series, LP series of compilation of tracks from the Color Tapes label. Pretty much a treasure trove of great moody synth tracks. Up next, gonna play some Ika Mouse. But first, I shall mention again that we are in the middle of a mini fund drive for our big move to our new studio. X-Ray is taking a big step, and we need some people to hold our hand, you know? It's like we're reaching our foot across the chasm, and we need some help getting steady. So maybe you could lend a hand in that metaphor. We're aiming to raise $5,000 during this mini fund drive. That's mainly geared towards getting a new HVAC system. Real glamorous stuff, you know, but here we are. It's a real deal. 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Nuts and bolts. It's got to happen. We can't be shivering cold in there or sweating buckets. It's not appropriate for our various staff and volunteers to suffer so. So, you know, if you could help get us to that goal, that would be a huge help. 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Hit that donate button. Thank you so much. If you want to get in touch with me while I do the show, you can text in at the DJ text line. It's 971-220-5979. That's 971-220-KXRY. 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

gotta love that in the pocket, beautiful playing from Roots Radix right there, and that Scientist mix.

Man say every tradesman have his tool. Like a carpenter had his rule. Like a farmer with his plow. Me nah sell no girl. Boom!

You're listening to a show called Beautiful Music here on X-Ray FM. I'm your host, DNA. Wanted to again mention a show coming up this Friday. We got the Grebes doing their record release show at Turn, 8 p.m. Friday the 21st with Celestial Sewer and Lavender Flu. There's also a dance night type DJ thing later on, kind of at the same time too, so you might have to pick and choose. Maybe you could do both, you know, who knows. It's called Loose Joints. It's at the Spare Room. No cover, 9 to midnight. Disco, no wave, post-funk, Italo, DJ Soez, and DJ Honest John of X-Ray FM. We are in the middle of our mini fun drive right now. Actually, I have some names to shout out of people who have supported so far. Thank you to Julia, Mark, and James for supporting the big move today. And Serenity. Thank you all so much. 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Thank you. Oh, here's a Lavender Flu track for you.

This is DNA here, wrapping up today's episode of Beautiful Music. I want to give a shout out to DJ Ed, whose show Very Good Plus preceded this one with some wonderful music. More good music awaits you in the next hour. But stay tuned and keep on going with Mike and his show Optic Echo Presents. Just want to mention our mini fun drive one more time for good measure. Until from now until Friday, we're aiming to raise 5K. There are a number of limited time incentives. One lucky winner will win a free garden consultation from host of Garden Party, a show here on X-Ray. That's the host's name is Megan McMillan. Two additional winners win a two-hour planting session with Megan, with refreshments and snacks provided. And one lucky winner will receive a free private booking of the new X-Ray FM space for your own uses. And that's complete with an X-Ray DJ providing the tunes. 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Alright, y'all take care. I'll be back next week, Tuesday, 4 to 6. 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

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Big thank you, as always, to DNA for holding it down for the last 2 hours on beautiful music.

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It's the stress.

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I'm up in the top of my father's barn. You may have heard the horses making some noise below me. But I'm up here making this remix for you guys.

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And the optima for reproduction of the auditory phenomena presented here range from setting the audio gain at maximum and disconnecting the speakers versus setting the audio gain at minimum and maintaining the speakers in the circuit. As is customary with other forms of sensory type experience, truth lies midway between the two extremes. It's time for Beats and Pieces.

0: And as it was foretold, we began this edition of Beats and Pieces here on X-Ray FM with something featuring Wayne Shorter. Actually, before the theme, we heard a little bit of music from a recording by Brazilian pianist Eliane Elias. Her look at the song composed by Milton Nascimento called Ponta de Areia. We heard it sung by Eliane Elias' daughter, Amanda. She was 8 years old at the time of that recording. Then after the theme, Wayne Shorter from his great album called Native Dancer, featuring Milton Nascimento himself. And we heard their look at that same tune, Ponta de Areia, a song about a train line in Milton's home state of Minas Gerais in northeastern Brazil, a train line that was eliminated. In addition to Wayne Shorter and Milton Nascimento, Herbie Hancock playing acoustic piano, and the rest of the band consisting of Brazilian musicians, including great drummer Robertinho Silva, and Wagner Tissu playing electric piano. He was the one accompanying Wayne Shorter in that beautiful interlude in that tune. And since then, we've kept things in a Brazilian groove. After Wayne Shorter and Milton Nascimento, we heard Ivan Lins, a track from his album called Owa Yio, which I believe is Yoruba, not Brazilian Portuguese. I think it means we will. Then pianist Jovino Santos Neto from his album called Roda Carioca. Heard a great tune called Gente Boa that also featured Hamilton Giolanda playing the bandolim, and percussionists Marcio Bahia and Fabio Pascoal. Marcio and Fabio, both Jovino Santos Neto's bandmates during their many years together in Hermeto Pascoal's band. Then we heard Joyce Moreno, from her classic album Feminina. And we just heard Hermeto Pascoal himself from the album Mundo Verde Esperanza, and a tribute he wrote to Joyce Moreno, simply called Joyce. And Hermeto employing a technique he used frequently at the end of that tune, doubling the tempo on the final chorus. And you're listening to Beats and Pieces here on X-Ray FM, where radio is yours. And we're finally going to be getting around to a recently released recording I've been waiting to get to. It's some more music composed by Hermeto Pascoal, a piece he wrote for orchestra called Sinfonia en Quadrinhos. The album came out a few weeks ago, around the time of the 90th anniversary of Hermeto Pascoal's birth. And the reason I held off on presenting it here on Beats and Pieces until now is because I was hoping to get some commentary from the musician who helped bring this recording into being. It's the aforementioned Jovino Santos Neto, who played in Hermeto's band for over a decade and has done so much amazing work to make Hermeto Pascoal's music more widely known around the world. I asked Jovino if he would be willing to provide some comments for this work we're about to listen to, and he kindly obliged. So here's Jovino Santos Neto talking about the music we're about to hear.
1: Hello, this is Jovino Santos Neto speaking here, and I'm talking to you today about the beautiful work Sinfonia em Quadrinhos, written by Hermeto Pascoal in 1986. I was a pianist in Hermeto's band back in 1986, and I helped him organize this piece when he composed it. It turned out to be 60 pages of music manuscript that Hermeto wrote with a concept that this would be a kind of like a comic strip. The word Sinfonia em Quadrinhos, quadrinhos means little squares, and this actually refers to comic books, which you had the little squares, and every time you flip the page, you have a new story. So that's how Hermeto envisioned the concept for the symphonic work, because there's like about 11 different stories inside of this piece. That's one movement. And the original performance was in May of 1986 at the São Paulo Museum of Art with the São Paulo Youth Symphony Orchestra conducted by Maestro Jamil Malouf. And Hermeto was present there too. He was a featured player with the symphony, improvising his own parts. I filmed it, and this video is available on YouTube. fast forward to 2026, when the piece was recorded for the first time, professionally recorded in the studio by the MSP Tom Jobim Symphony Orchestra, which is a youth symphony orchestra, 65 musicians all under the age of 25 years old. I digitized the entire manuscript. I created parts and scores from it, and I submitted it to the conductors who were working with the orchestra in Sao Paulo, and they recorded in the month of April 2026 by recording separately the different sections, the strings, the brass, the woodwinds, the percussion, and it took a lot of rehearsal, a lot of work. And finally now, in June of 2026, exactly 2 days before Hermeto would have turned 90 years old, the piece was performed live on 2 days, on June 20th and 21st, at the beautiful San Pedro Theater in Sao Paulo. It was amazing, beautiful. And when you hear the recording, that's what you're going to hear. You're going to hear this beautiful interpretation of the orchestra playing Hermeto's music. And in the places where Hermeto's interventions were in the original piece, we had soprano saxophone JP, who was a member of Hermeto's band for many years, on the piano André Marques, and on the percussion Fabio Pascoal, Hermeto's son. And I'm very happy that people now can listen to this beautiful work by Hermeto Pascoal, the Sinfonia em Quadrinhos, the comic strip symphony.

0: And that's the Tom Jobim Youth Orchestra performing the work Symphonia em Quadrinhos, the comic book symphony composed by Hermet Pascual. 11 stories, 31 different sections, each lasting less than a minute. One description of the piece I read said, and I quote, "It's as if the 31 sections of the music were a panel from a comic book that he drew for his children to hear." And our thanks to Jovino Santos Neto for all the work he did in preparing that score for recording, and also for providing us with the commentary we heard up front before the work. Jovino Santos Neto is, of course, a fine pianist and composer in his own right, and if you'd like to hear some more of his wonderful music, he'll be performing with his quintet this coming Sunday afternoon at the Vancouver, Washington Jazz Festival. Highly recommended. And you're listening to Beats and Pieces here on X-Ray FM, KXRY Portland at 91.1 and 107.1 FM, and in Nehalem, Wheeler, Manzanita, and Rockaway Beach at 91.7 FM, streaming online everywhere, at any time, at xray.fm.
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0: And hopefully you've heard that the big news in these parts meaning here at X-Ray, is that we're officially moving to a new home in Southeast Portland. In partnership with Kickstand Comedy, X-Ray's new headquarters will be at the corner of Southeast 10th and Hawthorne beginning this fall. 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

Well, that was a bit of a long and winding road. Thanks to those of you who hung on for the ride. We started out with a bundle of new releases. Just after the top of the hour, we heard a new single from Bad Snacks, a song called Bang Bang. Then from this great new album by Terry Lynn Carrington, the album called Trip the Night Fantastic, we heard the lead track from that album, featuring vocals by Fatoumata Diawara and musicians including Aaron Parks and Morgan Guerin, a track called Rhythm Song. Then from another new release led by a terrific drummer, Richard Spaven, his album called Light of Day, we heard a song called Let Me Say It For You. Then lead single from a forthcoming album by Charlotte Grieve, the album to be called Water Bodies, the piece we heard called Membranes. And then another from this astonishing new album by Domi and J.D. Beck, the album called Who Asked? And we heard a song called Some Things Never Change. And then recent release from Kari Arya, a single called Ecuador. And then we heard a piece of electroacoustic music from a collection released a couple of years ago, music by Portland-based composer Carolyn Louise Miller, from a collection called Music from Seamus, Volume 28, Seamus being the Society for Electroacoustic Music in the United States. Composition by Carolyn Louise Miller we heard called Subsong. Then the duo OG Melody, from a collection of theirs released a few years ago called Loves You, Sings to You Forever. OG Melody being the duo of Tom Gill and Isla Craig. We heard a song called Look It in the Eye. Then the second single from the forthcoming album by Marina Erloff, a song called Vos Volant, or You're Flying. And we just heard a movement from a suite by Bulgarian composer Dobrinka Tabakova. The work called Sweet in Old Style, and the movement we heard called The Rose Garden by Moonlight. We heard a performance by the Lithuanian Chamber Orchestra under the direction of Maxim Risonov. My name's Stephen Cantor. Very glad to have been with you for this edition of Beats and Pieces here on X-Ray FM. Be sure to stay tuned for On the Corner with the Mighty Bob Ham. And we're continuing to mark the centennial anniversary of the birth of both Miles Davis and John Coltrane this year by ending Beats and Pieces with a song by either Miles or Train, and then On the Corner we'll begin with a song by the other. On our way out, a bit of music by Miles Davis. Thanks so very much for listening.

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0: 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Care to enter the psychedelic musical realm? 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

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DJ Bob Ham here. You are listening to On the Corner, 2 hours of jazz that airs every Tuesday night from 10 to midnight. Started off the show this evening with some John Coltrane. As you know, I've been celebrating the centenaries of both John Coltrane and Miles Davis, starting off my show with one or the other. Following Stephen Cantor's Beats and Pieces, he ends his show with the other artist. And this week, we started with Coltrane's Dear Lord from his album Transition, recorded in 65, but posthumously released in 1970, featuring his classic quartet of McCoy Tyner, Jimmy Garrison, and Elvin Jones. Followed that up with another rendition of that piece by Dave Liebman's Expansions group from a 2021 album, Selflessness, the music of John Coltrane, featuring Liebman, Alex Ritz on drums, Tony Marino on acoustic bass, and Bobby Avey on piano and synth. Following that, something from the forthcoming album by the vocalist Liz Wright and the piano player Kenny Banks Sr., their rendition of Hoagie Carmichael's The Nearness of You. The album called Nearness is out on September 25th, and we wrapped up that set with Emily Witbrot, a cellist based in Denmark and composer. Her album Wearing Words came out in February, and that was the title track featuring the vocalist Sandra Honnell. I hope I'm saying those names correctly. Just a reminder, as you've likely been hearing all of this week, we're having a small mini fund drive this week to help support X-Ray's move into a fabulous new space in Southeast Portland. We moved out of the Falcon Arts Building. They're heading towards a location in Southeast, kind of near the Hawthorne Food Cart Pods, near Helium Comedy Club, if you know where that is, near the Lucky Lab, right next to Kickstand Comedy. The move is already in progress. We've already made some great progress on building out the studios and getting things ready for DJs to take over the space in a matter of months, hopefully weeks. But you can help get us there faster than we could on our own with this mini fun drive. Head over to xray.fm. You can click on the big move button that's there. This will all go towards construction and moving costs, and we can start, you know, getting those fun things moving, like installing all of our equipment and getting ready to, yeah, like I said, host live DJs, host live music performances, and all sorts of community-based events that we have planned for the future. There's some giveaways you might want to consider. One lucky winner is going to get a free garden consultation from Megan McMillan, who's an OSU Extension Master Gardener volunteer, who is the host of our show Garden Party here on X-Ray. And it'll be an amazing time in August to start thinking about planting some stuff to sustain through the winter, the fall and winter and beyond. And we also have two other prizes for two winners that can win a two-hour planting session with Megan. She'll come to the garden, help plant and prune things. And we'll also, X-Ray is going to be providing, you know, snacks and refreshments for the garden planting fun. And another lucky winner will grab a private party at the X-Ray studio. We'll have X-Ray DJ spinning for you, and you can, you know, do whatever other kind of party you want to have with that, with X-Ray DJs providing the soundtrack. So, of course, that's, you know, depends on our availability of the space and our DJs, etc., but we will work with you to make this happen. So, again, head over to xray.fm. There's a big button on there that talks about the big move. The little indicator in the menu bar says big move. You know what to do. So head over to xray.fm. Help us get over the finish line and help us make this move as smooth as possible. Let's keep listening to some music right here on the Corner. Going to move into something from an ensemble called the Hill Collective. They have an album out now on Batov Records called Fire in Orbit. This is Song for a Blossom Baby right here on the Corner, right here on X-Ray FM. Stay tuned.

I had born to new terrain from the balcony. 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I went back into that same apartment where your first daughter was born. But everything felt different. Someone had set himself up as DJ by moving my amp and amplitude, spinning overused tunes from old blues dance and country weddings. Baron Samedi with the lamb's bread skank. Blue Rockers.

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0: 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I heard a DJ in the distance play Mr. C, but dubwise. 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
1: Baron Cement.

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In the same shed, the old man kept his chisels and his hacksaw blades. I checked the minute hand, later they were cold. The fingers curled, I massaged the palm. I knew it would be better stitched. But my mouth didn't shut right.

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After a short pause during which I tried to find some collection of words in response, but very quickly realized that the entire dictionary fell short, I gently held his hand and locked eyes back. As we hung suspended in the most sublime moment, he began to smile, and I smiled back, slowly at first, and then broader until I felt as though I was going to start laughing. Not nervous laughter, but happy laughter of relief. He had this cheeky grin on his face and a glint in his eye, as if he knew there was nothing to worry about. Acceptance. I told him I loved him and I hoped that this wasn't the last time I would see him. It wasn't a long moment, but it was enough. I didn't know then that it was a final goodbye, but I do know now, and it was about as perfect.

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a nice long set of music that spanned the top of the hour. Let's go over what we just heard. You just heard Awari Disco, a track from the new album by the ensemble Awelu Dreamhouse, a collaboration between vocalist Nkeshi Anele and the arranger and multi-instrumentalist Nick Ryan Glennie. Group from Australia there. Before that, something from the debut release by an ensemble known as the Tony Soprano Band. They release on Dune Castle Records called Down Tempo 1. We heard Let's Get One More from that one. Before that, Rosa Brunello, a bassist and composer from Italy, who recorded over 3 days last June, a wonderful improvisational album called We Are Surging Waters. We heard Living Upstream from that one. We also heard a group called Run Logan Run, led by saxophonist and producer Andrew Neil Hayes. A EP called An Ear in Place of a Mouth. We heard Praying, in parentheses, Punch from that one. We also heard the Clear Path Ensemble, a group from New Zealand, led by Corey Champion. A fantastic multi-instrumentalist, mostly percussion like vibraphone and xylophone, but also adept at keyboards. They released an album in May called Ascending, and we heard Train of Thought from that one. We also heard something from Anthony Joseph, a wonderful spiritual jazz poet and musician from Trinidad. A record called The Ark, released last April on the Heavenly Sweetness label. We heard a track from that called Baron Samedi. Now let's move over to Switzerland to hear some music from a duo. I'm going to butcher this name. I think it's Okshvo. They have an EP on the way next month called Frozen Flashes on the Current Moves label. Let's hear a track from this called Pluto featuring the vocalist Ezekiel. It's right here on the corner, right here on X-Ray FM. Stay tuned.

0: X-Ray is thrilled to announce that we are officially moving to a new home. 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

Lateral. Lateral is the big sky country. Luminal is the one we'll play next, which will be Shh. Very peaceful. Wonderful collaborations. And probably dip in and out of these. And maybe play some other stuff from my racks. So stay tuned. Great show coming up. Hear music. X-Ray FM.

Hello, back to with DJ Breakfast, here in music here. That was, well, that was a little Big Sky Country by B.D. Wolf and Brian Eno, which I'm playing in and out as a motif, hopefully more successfully than I did with the Brian Eno last week, which somehow got distorted. Sorry about that. I will have to check my levels. I guess it's a remix by me. Distorted Brian Eno. Hopefully this one sounds good. And then we've been dipped in and out with a Christy Novenzo with Magic of the Autodidac from her number 2. And then Burning by Whitney Johnson, Leah Cole, Macy Stewart from their Great Body Sound album. Look that up. International Anthem, of course. And start that set with Shh by Brian Eno and B.D. Wolf. And we'll probably revisit them and other things, but for now, we'll play a little Wendy and Carl from their Songs for the Brokenhearted. Here's The Same Moon and Stars. Enjoy.

Hello, DJ Breakfast here again. That was, once again, my motif, A Big Sky Country. Is that what it's called? Yeah, Big Sky Country. Big Sky Country? Seems wrong. I'm gonna look. What's their actual wordings? Big Empty Country. I just decided Big Sky Country, because that's the obvious to say. Big Empty Country. By Brian Eno and Beatty Wolf. And then sprinkled throughout, we had some selections from Whitney Johnson, Leah Cole, Macy Stewart, Body Sound, that was Shadow from that album. And then we had another Eno and Beatty Wolf, Hopelessly at Ease, and started that set out with The Same Moon and the Stars from Song for the Brokenhearted by Wendy Garth. And I'm going to drop in with a little Tim Hacker, Where the Shadows Make Shadows. And I probably won't pop back on the mic for the end of the hour, but I'll probably play a little Isabel Pine before the end of the hour. So enjoy Where the Shadows Make Shadows.

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My name is DJ Andy Maximum. I play you the best of power pop, punk, and mod revival music every week, 3 to 4 p.m. here on xray.fm, where radio is yours. Welcome to the show. And what you just heard there was The Knots, not like in a string. That band was from New York City from 1980. Just a really killer tune there. B-side is great as well. So right now we're gonna hear one from Lee Brillo. See if you recognize this tune. Stick around.

Spirit of 79. This is DJ Andy Maximum bringing you punk, power pop, mod revival tunes, all straight from vinyl. Right there, that was Sweden's Bad Bull, and the song was called Radio. Before that, we heard The Stripes from Germany. Right there, the song was called You Must Be Good for Something. Before that, we heard a band from Lancashire, I believe, in England. They were called The Reducers, one of a few bands called The Reducers. That song was called Things Go Wrong, and that was off their debut 7-inch, which was recorded back in 1977, I think. Before that, we heard The Cosmetics. I know they're from UK somewhere. I think maybe possibly Bristol, I don't know. But that song was called Guilt, and that was off the 7-inch. Before that, we heard Lee Berlow. The song was called You've Got My Number, and it, of course, was a cover of the Undertones hit. You may also already know that he was the singer of Dr. Feelgood, and I think that was one of his two solo LPs that he put out, I think at the same time that Dr. Feelgood was around. So, we got plenty of great tunes coming up. Right now, this is Tom Robinson Band. Stay tuned.

Spirit of 79. This is DJ Andy Maximum. I'm bringing you the best of punk and power pop and mod revival, all from vinyl. That was a band called The Vanguard. They were from Winston-Salem, North Carolina. That was recorded back in 1985, and it was off the More Mondo compilation LP from Dolphin Records, which has a lot of other great tracks on it, mostly more of the college rock type of sound that was happening around that time in the American South. That's a standout one from that LP. Before that, we heard a band called The Barons. They were from France, though they sang in English. The track was called Beautiful Girl. That one was recorded back in 83. They're definitely demonstrating more of a beat sound. Before that, we heard another mod band called Manual Scan. Pretty well-known group. They were from San Diego, California. And the track was called Plan of Action. And that was the lead-off track to their debut 7-inch. Did I mention it was from 1983? Before that, we heard a band called The Exits. Another mod group. They were from South London. The track was called Cheem. It was off their Fashion Plague 7-inch. And it was the B-side. And starting off that set, we heard the Tom Robinson Band. The track was called All Right, All Night, and that was a lead-off from their second LP, which was simply entitled TRB2. So plenty of great music to go. I'd say we're about halfway through the show. This is one of our favorites here, Johnny Palermo from Belgium. The track is called Summer Again. Stay tuned.

Spirit of 79 Radio. We're playing you the best of punk and power pop music, all from vinyl. Right there, that was Edith Nylon from Paris, France, with her track Edith Nylon, band theme song, I suppose. Came out in 1979, and that was off the Tank 7-inch, the B-side. Before that, we heard a UK group called Manufactured Romance. We play pretty often on the show. The song was called You, and that was one of the tracks off the Backstage Pass LP, which came out in 82. A really great comp. Before that, we heard a band called The Negatives. They were another UK group. Where exactly in the UK, I forget. But the track was called Money Talk. That was the B-side to their Electric Waltz 7-inch, and one of the best of the mod revival genre, in my opinion. Before that, we heard LA group The Dickies with their song Manny, Moe, and Jack. That was from 7-inch of that name. That one was from, I believe, 1980. And starting off that set, we heard Belgium's Johnny Palermo for the track Summer Again. That was the B-side to his Saturday Night 7-inch, which came out in 1978. Right now, here's a favorite from the Ramones. Stay tuned.

Spirit of 79 Radio, DJ Andy Maximum bringing you the best of punk and power pop music all from vinyl. Right there, that was Kids with their track 16. That was off their Naughty Kids LP, which came out, I believe, 1978. Before that, we heard The Vacants, band from the UK. The track was called BDA. That was off their LP entitled Punk Rock. And I think that was from 1977 or 78, not sure. Don't Go by the Ramones, that was off Pleasant Dreams LP. I think that one was from 1981, don't quote me on that. And that's gonna be it for the show. Thank you to all the listeners out there. 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Thanks for listening, and we'll see you next week. We're going to close out now with song by the band Madness.

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Hi, this is DDD. JJJ666. This is Hipsters Suck. And I kind of miss the smoke now. Not. That sucked. But at least we know that climate change isn't real. It's all literal smoke and mirrors. I'm doing a show on FMU, WFMU, if you must know, in a couple weeks, and it's going to be all 10 inches. But I have some leftovers that I didn't get to, and I decided, in the name of glorious laziness and with my smoke-filled brain, that I would just play the leftovers, because I don't feel like putting a lot of work into this week's show. And so, get ready, ladies and gentlemen, and those that are both and those that are neither, for some second-rate tens.

I love who lives in a house on the estuary. The land that slopes away, the dilated.

This next song is a Cliff Richard song. It's new Christian music, and this is Alien 16. If you don't like what we're saying, you can turn me off.

0: Hi, this is DDD, JJJ666, and this is Hipsters Suck. And I'm filling your minds with the right kind of smoke using radio marijuana technology. Not available in Texas. We're doing some second-rate tens, because all the top tens are going to be played on my WFMU show in a couple weeks. The station I'm cheating on X-Ray with. Actually, X-Ray, we're in an open relationship. Oh, you didn't know that? Let's talk later. We're listening to Kendra Smith. Stars Are In Your Eyes is what we heard from the Guild of Temporal Adventures. Isn't that just Time Lord Club? Come on. It's a 10-inch. By the way, you didn't catch me playing a non-10-inch. So there. I think Kendra Smith and Hope Sandoval should get together in a band called ZZ Opal. Before that, Coil versus Elf did Static Electrician, which is a bad electrician because electricians should move, from the film 10-inch. And Coil versus Elf might just be Coil. Before that, Alien Sex Fiend did New Christian Music from the RIP 10-inch. And we could sure use some new Christian music. Do you ever, like, scan the radio? Well, of course you don't, because you're listening to X-Ray all the time. But sometimes you accidentally hit the scan button, and you hear all the Christian stations. And Magnolia Bouvier and I always laugh out loud when the singer starts to sing about loving Jesus in a Taylor Swift kind of way. So I'm pretty sure they're just annoying Jesus. Jesus, call me at 666. Let me know what kind of new Christian music you want. 5, 6, 7, 8. Who do we appreciate? Did June of the Jungle from the Bomb the West 10-inch. June of the Jungle is too hot. I prefer December of the Jungle. Before that, Mouth did Take Your Coat Off from the 10-inch of the same name. And Take Your Coat Off and Throw It Away because it's ugly. Before that, The Creatures did Solar Choir from the Standing There 10-inch. And the Solar Choir isn't singing. They're screaming because they're in the sun, and also the trees. Before that, did The Woman of the Estuary, and they're like, they're like, the woman of the study, no, the woman of the garden, no, and also the trees. We have to come up with something more pretentious, and then they're like, Estuary. You've done it again, boys. From Hunter Not the Hunted, The Limp. Before that, did Pony Club. Hey, Magnolia Bouvier. She knows what that means. From the Entrance et Étouffement 10-inch, a French double 10-inch fetishizing Australian post-punk. Yay, TV21. Did The Hidden Voice from Something's Wrong 10-inch, another 10-inch. It's crazy. They're kind of like emergency backup chameleons, if you think about it, except I think they predated the chameleons. Before that, Flowers did Can't Help Myself from the Can't Help Myself 10-inch. And Flowers later became Ice House. Well, actually, there was an intermittent period, but they were Flowers, and then they were Farging Ice House, and then they were Ice House. Before that, Lush did Ocean from Spooky double 10-inch. And it's spooky how little I play a double 10-inch. I should bust it out more. It's because they're in 10-inch jail. Like, they're in this one box, you know, and I'm never like, I'll just go fishing through the 10-inch box. I'm just like, here's the boxes right in front of my face, which is never the 10-inch box. So maybe I'll scatter everyone to the regular section. No, but what am I going to do with that box? Before then, we heard Muslim Gauze did Wadi Araba from the No Human Rights for Arabs in Israel 10-inch. Can't make this stuff up. We knew it then, we know it now. We started off with SFT, which stands for Salian Fexteend, or Simon Fisher Turner, one of those. That was Skating with the Girls, because the guys aren't so good at skating. That's from the Eyes Open 10-inch. And there you have it. The second rate 10 inches have occurred. And it is now time for you to do your civic duty for Portland, Oregon, as we welcome in all the fleeing Texans. And that is to go back to being a white punk on dope.
1: Einen recht schönen guten Abend, meine Damen und Herren. Ich begrüße Sie recht herzlich zu unserem heutigen Fernsehprogramm und wünsche Ihnen einen recht guten

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3: The way I see it, Barry, this should be a very dynamite show.

And the optima for reproduction of the auditory phenomena presented here range from setting the audio gain at maximum and disconnecting the speakers versus setting the audio gain at minimum and maintaining the speakers in the circuit. As is customary with other forms of sensory type experience, truth lies midway between the two extremes. It's time for Beats and Pieces.

starting out, as we do here on Beats and Pieces on X-Ray FM, with something featuring Wayne Shorter. In this case, a tune composed and recorded by Wayne Shorter when he was working with the band Weather Report. Wayne Shorter composition entitled Predator. Then we heard Dolphin Hyperspace, Nicole McCabe and Logan Kane, from their recent release called Echolocation. The track we heard also featuring great pianist Gerald Clayton, Dolphin Hyperspace, and their look at a song composed by Thelonious Monk called Green Chimneys. Then we heard Nicole McCabe featured on a track by Takoda and Daniel Hain from their album called Together Tomorrow, a song called All on Me. And then from this new album by a collective calling themselves Fathers, Nate Smith playing the drums, Kiefer playing the keyboards, Cartoons playing the bass, the song we heard called The Leak. And then another tune called The Leak from the first album by the duo of Nikich and Kuna Mays, the album called Debuts. And then we heard Sandbox Percussion playing a wonderful composition by Andy Akio, the first part of a larger work to be called Pentalateral. Then the first new album in quite a while by keyboard player and composer Rob Mounsey, the album called Space Barbecue. Steve Kahn playing guitar, Will Lee playing the bass, Sean Pelton playing the drums, and Rob Mounsey playing everything else. The song we heard called The Red and the Black. And we just heard Nicole McCabe one more time from her album released earlier this year called Color Theory, a song called Hues. That band also featuring Yvonne Rogers playing piano, Kanoa Mendenhall playing bass, and Eliza Salem playing the drums. And pianist Yvonne Rogers has her own recently released solo recording, the album called The Button Jar. Here's a song from it called Thread the Needle. Here on Beats and Pieces on X-Ray, where radio is yours.

0: We begin that set with pianist Yvonne Rogers from her solo recording called The Button Jar. We heard a song called Thread the Needle. Then from this fantastic forthcoming album entitled Open Air, the complete saxophone quartet compositions of Julius Hemphill. Those compositions performed by a variety of ensembles led by saxophonist Marty Ehrlich. We heard what is essentially the title tune from that collection, piece composed by Julius Hemphill called Open Air for Tommy. And then trombonist Kalia Vandiver from her new solo album called Mana. We heard the song called Your Fault. And we just heard a bit of music from Malibu from her album Vanities. And you're listening to Beats and Pieces on X-Ray FM, KXRY Portland at 91.1 and 107.1 FM, and in the Halem, Wheeler, Manzanita, and Rockaway Beach at 91.7 FM, streaming online everywhere, at any time, at xray.fm.
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0: And you may well have heard that X-Ray is currently in the process of moving to a new home on the corner of Southeast 10th and Hawthorne. 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
2: 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It's written by the famous Dizzy Gillespie.

had something to do with Max. With Max and Bird. Billy Exxon and Lester Young. Back in the day. Them cats coming out of Pittsburgh. By way of Kansas City. Way back when. When it laid on up to when Marcellus and that crowd. You see, it was like this. Yeah. There I was in the basement of this office building down there around Brooklyn Bridge. Rehearsal studios. And like, there was Bird. Bird with his arm around Wynton Marcellus' shoulder. Bent me all out of shape. I couldn't figure out what the hell was Bird doing.

all these fantastic jazz musicians hustling and running across Brooklyn Bridge, descending into the city, the Big Apple, down there around City Hall, bright and early one morning, just running. And there was this one cat who looked just like Lester Young. Then his image kept changing. Then he started looking like Billy Eckstein. Then back to Lester, then Billy, then Lester, then Billy. And I ran up to him and I said, "Say, man,

searched around the jazz scene through the history of the music, inside out, outside in. Talked to one old timer way back when, who said, yeah, don't you know Gus Johnson? He's a drummer. Back out of Kansas City,

Well, I had a plan for this hour, but it didn't turn out anything like what I had in mind. Just after the top of the hour, we heard a drum and bass version of Dizzy Gillespie's tune, A Night in Tunisia, that from the Brazilian production team known as Drum Magic, and they included a sample of the original recording of the tune by Charlie Parker and Dizzy Gillespie. Then we heard Medeski, Martin, and Wood from their album called Combustication, and a tune with a framework much like A Night in Tunisia, a song called Whatever Happened to Gus. Then we heard the man himself, Dizzy Gillespie, from an album of his called Duets, in this case his duet partner being saxophonist Sonny Stitt. And we heard Dizzy Gillespie and Sonny Stitt performing one of Dizzy Gillespie's classic Afro-Cuban tunes, a song called Con Alma. Then we heard Ammon Tobin from his album called Permutation, and a song which began with a sped-up sample of the intro from that recording of Con Alma. And we just heard another amazing version of Con Alma, this from an album that came out last year, the album called First Meeting, live at Dizzy's Club, and that version of Con Alma featuring some spectacular playing by both pianist Gonzalo Rubalcava and saxophonist Chris Potter. And the ending vamp featuring Gonzalo Rubalcava and Chris Potter improvising on the vamp from another great Dizzy Gillespie tune, Manteca. Dizzy Gillespie also had the habit of performing Manteca with the line, I'll never go back to Georgia. Right now we're listening to Joe Cuba and a descarga based on that Manteca vibe, including referencing I'll never go back to Georgia. My name's Stephen Cantor. Very glad to have been with you for this edition of Beats and Pieces here on X-Ray FM. Be sure to stay tuned for On the Corner with the mighty Bob Hamm. And as we're continuing to note the centennial anniversary of the births of both John Coltrane and Miles Davis this year, we're ending Beats and Pieces with a song by either Miles or Train, and then On the Corner begins with a song by the other. I don't know of many recorded examples of John Coltrane playing on Charlie Parker tunes. We'll get out of here with one such. This is from an album led by bassist Paul Chambers, featuring John Coltrane playing Charlie Parker's tune Dexterity. Thanks so very much for listening.

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I'm DJ Cosmic Edward. The program until 8 is Searching for the Sound. This morning, Searching for the Sound on vinyl, as always, of Jazz for Allah. Everything that I'm playing this morning is a jazz track written and performed in honor of the God of the Muslim faith, opening with guitarist Pat Martino. His track is Bayina. This is from his album Bayina, The Clear Evidence, a psychedelic excursion through the magical mysteries of the Quran. This was released on Prestige Records in 1968. Bayina, by the way, is an Arabic word that refers to clear evidence of the existence of Allah. While I have your attention, let me let you know that we're thrilled here at X-Ray to announce that we're officially moving to a new home in Southeast Portland in partnership with Kickstand Comedy. Our new headquarters will be at the corner of Southeast 10th and Hawthorne beginning this fall. This is a huge transition to this new location. It will enable X-Ray to make better radio and engage with the public in a new, much more accessible arts and civic hub, where we'll be able to host a much wider array of events and gatherings. There are, of course, costs involved with the move, and in the next week we're trying to raise an additional $5,000 to help us cover those costs. So it would be great if you could go to xray.fm to learn more about the move and how you can help. Again, that's xray.fm. Thanks in advance from all of us here at X-Ray FM.

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That is X-Ray FM. I'm DJ Cosmic Edward. The program until 8 is Searching for the Sound this morning. Searching for the sound of Jazz for Allah. All the music I'm playing this morning is jazz composed to honor the God of the adherence to the Islamic faith. Playing behind me right now, we hear saxophonist Abdullah Sami. The track is African Samba. This is from his album Peace of Time. All praise belongs to Allah. This was privately pressed in New York City in 1978. It was repressed on Spirit Muse Records in 2019. Abdullah Sami is a Chicago saxophonist. Before that, we heard the great vibraphonist Johnny Lytle with his track Tawheed from his album People and Love, released on the Milestone record label in 1973. Tawheed is a word that roughly translates, it's a very descriptive word describing the indivisible and absolute oneness and uniqueness of God, as that concept is understood by adherents to Islam. And we opened with guitarist Pat Martino, his track Bayina from his album Bayina, The Clear Evidence, a psychedelic excursion to the magical mysteries of the Quran, that was released on Prestige in 1968. Bayina is an Arabic word that refers to the clear evidence of the existence in men's lives of Allah. It will be all jazz written for Allah until 8 this morning here on X-Ray FM, where Black Lives Matter and where radio is yours.

Allow me to break into the music for a moment here to let you know that X-Ray is thrilled to announce that we're officially moving to a new home. We've been in our current studios since 2014, but we're heading over to Southeast Portland in partnership with Kickstand Comedy. Our new headquarters will be on the corner of Southeast 10th and Hawthorne Street beginning this fall. X-Ray is paying for this extensive move largely through contributions from folks like you. 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

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That is X-Ray FM. I'm DJ Cosmic Edward. The program until 8 is Searching for the Sound this morning. Searching for the sound of jazz for Allah. All tracks I'm playing this morning were recorded in honor of the God of the Islamic faith. Playing behind me right now, the track is All Praise to Allah. The ensemble is the Light Men Plus One. This is from their album Energy Control Center, released on Light Men Records in 1973. The Light Men were a band from Houston's underground jazz scene. They were led by a drummer named Bubba Thomas. They have at least three records that I'm aware of. Fortunately, excuse me, I have copies of all of them. Great band. And before that, in this set, we heard saxophonist Abdullah Sami with his track African Samba, which was actually written by his father, also a jazz musician. That was from Sami's album Piece of Time. All Praise Belongs to Allah. That was a record privately pressed in New York City in 1978, more recently repressed on Spirit Muse Records in 2019. It will be all jazz for Allah this morning until 8 here on X-Ray FM, where Black Lives Matter and where radio is

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I'm DJ Cosmic Edward. I've come to the end of my run on the wheels of steel this morning on my program Searching for the Sound. This morning, Searching for the Sound of Jazz for Allah. Everything I've played for you this morning was a jazz composition written in honor of the God of those in the Islamic faith. Closing out this set this morning with a rare record. Most of what I played actually this morning is quite rare. The track is, All Praises Due, performed by the Creative Arts Ensemble. This is from their album One Step Out, released on the Nimbus Records label in Los Angeles in 1981. The Creative Arts Ensemble was led by pianist Kaif Ruzadun, and it was formed by members of pianist, composer, and arranger Horace Tapscott's Pan-African People's Orchestra. One more thing before I go. We have big news. This summer, X-Ray will be moving to a new home at the corner of Southeast 10th and Hawthorne. All of our DJs and hosts will have access to both larger and improved studios in the new space. 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
8: They knew what they were doing.
9: A landmark trial against Facebook's parent company Meta has begun in California. The company is accused of designing Facebook and Instagram to addict kids despite clear risks. We'll speak to Jessica Gonzalez of the group Free Press about the trial and other major media news, including ABC suing the FCC. Then we look at how President Trump will personally profit by selling early access to his Truth Social posts for $100,000 a month. We'll speak to a former federal prosecutor suing to stop the practice that would give wealthy investors early access to the president's announcements. Then to Texas, where bipartisan outcry has forced Customs and Border Protection Commissioner Rodney Scott to pause construction in Big Bend National Park.
10: Last night, I put a pause on all activity in that park as far as construction goes until I can get down there and do a personal evaluation, talk to some stakeholders, talk to local law enforcement in that area, and more to follow this week.
9: We'll also go to Arizona, where protests are engaged in a tree sit to block border wall construction there. All that and more coming up. Welcome to Democracy Now!, democracynow.org, The War and Peace Report. I'm Amy Goodman. In Gaza, Israeli airstrikes killed at least 7 Palestinians, including a child, at a cafe in the port west of Gaza City. It comes a day after Trump's son-in-law and envoy, Jared Kushner, wrapped up a meeting with Israeli Prime Minister Benjamin Netanyahu, as well as one with Hamas officials. Since last October's so-called ceasefire, Israel's killed over 1,200 Palestinians in Gaza. Abu Ahmad was among several people surveying the aftermath of Tuesday's attack.
11: They are telling us every day that there is a truce. We are hearing on social media and news channels that there is a truce. A truce for 14 days, 3 months, and I don't know what. But it is not implemented in reality in the Gaza Strip. The people of Gaza are bleeding every day.
9: A Palestinian American flew to the occupied West Bank Monday to help relatives defend the family home, which Israeli settlers have surrounded for more than a week. Settlers have surrounded several Palestinian houses in the village of Kusra, south of Nablus, and blocked the people inside from leaving. Louis Ridi, who lives in Ohio, owns one of the houses. His brother, Kusei Abu Rida, and his teenage nephew have stayed inside to keep settlers from taking it. U.S. Ambassador Mike Huckabee called the siege a horrific act of terror. UNICEF brought in food, water and medicine over the weekend after the Israeli military declared the area a closed military zone. This is Louis Ridi.
12: I came here to be present with him. I left my my luxury home in America. I left my luxury vehicles in America. I left my wife, my two daughters. I left my business and decided to be here at my home to protect it from the settlers to steal it and raising the American flag to send the message to the American embassy and the U.S. officials that I am currently under siege and I need a protection.
9: Officials from the Joint Maritime Information Center Tuesday said attackers struck 2 ships in the Strait of Hormuz in recent days, killing at least 1 sailor. Hours earlier, the United Arab Emirates said its air defenses tracked 2 ballistic missiles fired from Iran. Both fell into the sea, the second inside Emirati waters. Qatar's foreign ministry said mediators will not return to broader U.S.-Iran talks until Iran and Oman reach their own deal on passage to the strait. Iranian Foreign Minister Abbas Araghchi said the U.S. is now begging to talk, while President Trump posted a map of the waterway labeled New U.S. Territory. Also on Tuesday, prosecutors in Manhattan charged 17 Iranians with hacking for the Islamic Revolutionary Guard Corps. The Justice Department says the Mabna Institute broke into 144 U.S. universities and 178 more abroad, stealing over 31 terabytes of research. Syrians marched in Aleppo this week over the death of a man who was arrested and allegedly beaten by security forces, 29-year-old Mohammed Ghamira. A father of two and a former volunteer with the White Helmet Civil Defense Group died in a hospital Sunday after being released from jail. He was detained after he allegedly stole money. Syria's emergency management minister, Raed al-Salah, who's the former head of the White Helmets, wrote on X that Ghamira died of cerebral and gastrointestinal bleeding brought on by a beating he took after being detained. The Trump administration imposed sanctions Tuesday on the president of the International Criminal Court and senior prosecutor who's investigated Israeli officials over the war on Gaza. The State Department targeted ICC President Tomoko Akani of Japan and senior trial lawyer Abdoulaye Say of Senegal, freezing any assets they hold in U.S. jurisdictions or that touch the American financial system. Zaye was on the team that sought an arrest warrant for Israeli Prime Minister Benjamin Netanyahu for crimes against humanity in Gaza. Israeli media report he also oversees an inquiry into Israeli funding for illegal West Bank settlements and the arming of Israeli settlers. A federal judge in Boston has sided with the Trump administration to revoke temporary protected status, TPS, for more than 5,000 Ethiopian immigrants living and working in the United States. The ruling by U.S. District Judge Brian Murphy lifted the final legal block in Trump's efforts to end TPS for individual countries and comes after the Supreme Court ended the protection for immigrants from Haiti and Syria. Since Trump returned to office, his administration's moved to terminate TPS for at least 13 out of 17 countries. TPS granted deportation relief for hundreds of thousands of immigrants whose home countries were designated unsafe due to war or climate disaster. In related news, the Trump administration's been quietly deporting immigrants from Mexico to other Central American countries. That's according to CBS News, which spoke to two anonymous DHS officials who said in recent months hundreds of Mexican immigrants have been deported to Guatemala and Honduras. This despite the Mexican government's willingness to accept all citizens removed from the United States. Trump's Justice Department is pushing a federal appeals court to reinstate criminal charges against Kilmer Abrego Garcia, the Maryland father who was wrongfully sent to El Salvador's notorious Sekat mega prison last year and months later returned to the U.S. In May, U.S. District Judge Waverly Crenshaw dismissed human smuggling charges brought by Trump officials against Abrego Garcia, whose case quickly became a symbol of Trump's mass deportation campaign. At the time, Judge Crenshaw said Abrego Garcia's prosecution was, quote, vindictive in nature, unquote. The Justice Department, under the leadership of newly confirmed U.S. Attorney General Todd Blanche, is now appealing that ruling. An immigrant was hospitalized after he was brutally beaten and arrested by ICE agents in Virginia last week. Jose Mejia Hernandez says it was only after he regained consciousness at the hospital that he saw the injuries and severe bruising on his face, consistent with blunt force trauma. He also reportedly suffered major brain bleeding and swelling. According to journalist Aaron Parnas, Hernandez was walking to work when two ICE agents approached him in a truck. At the hospital, he had ICE agents by his side at all times and was never given proper explanation of his diagnosis or injuries. Once discharged, Hernandez was taken to an ICE office where they placed a GPS ankle monitor on him. He was hospitalized a second time after he felt unwell and was diagnosed with a traumatic brain injury, but doctors were reportedly unable to conduct an MRI at the time due to ICE's ankle monitor. Annual military drills between South Korea and the United States are underway, but just hours before they were scheduled to start, President Trump announced He'd ordered the Pentagon to substantially scale back the military exercises, as he said the drills may send a hostile signal to North Korea. Trump claims to have a good relationship with North Korea's dictator Kim Jong-un. The move has prompted South Korean President Lee Jae-myung to push for military control independent from the United States. This is a 75-year-old resident of Pochon, South Korea, sitting near the border with North Korea.
2: I saw in the news yesterday that Trump said the drills should be scaled back because he is friendly with Kim Jong-un. I think that reflects a lack of understanding of North Korea. To be honest, I feel anxious. As a resident of a border area, I feel particularly uneasy.
9: ABC filed a First Amendment lawsuit on Tuesday against the Federal Communications Commission, alleging the Trump administration has undertaken a retaliatory campaign against the network. This comes as the FCC is closely scrutinizing ABC on several fronts. The media regulator is investigating the broadcaster over corporate diversity programs, as well as alleged political bias on the morning show The View. The FCC is also pushing several ABC stations to renew their broadcast licenses years earlier than expected. Last year, ABC briefly suspended late-night comedian Jimmy Kimmel under pressure from FCC Chair Brendan Carr over a joke about the assassination of right-wing activist Charlie Kirk. Because of national outcry, Kimmel was reinstated. The Trump administration Tuesday advanced plans to open nearly 45 million acres of wilderness and national forest to road construction and logging. The U.S. Forest Service proposal would undo the 2001 roadless rule, a Clinton-era regulation meant to keep those tracks undeveloped. President Trump's been pressuring the agency to increase logging and thin forest. Drew McConville, a senior fellow at the Center for American Progress, said, quote, "By ripping protections from some of our oldest intact forests, the Trump administration's endangering the drinking water supplies of tens of millions and threatening wildlife habitats and recreation opportunities in almost every state," unquote. In Florida, Democratic Socialist State Rep. Angie Nixon pulled off a stunning victory in the Democratic Senate primary against Alexander Vindman, a former Army intelligence officer who testified during Trump's first impeachment against Trump. Backed by the Democratic establishment, he raised more than 16 times as much campaign money as Nixon, who ended up winning. Meanwhile, in the race for governor, former Republican Congressmember David Jolly, who switched parties, won the Democratic primary. He'll face off against Republican Congressmember Byron Donalds in the general election, who's backed by Donald Trump. Establishment Democrats Jared Moskowitz and Debbie Wasserman Schultz won their races despite Republican gerrymandering. And incumbent Congressmember Corey Mills lost the Republican primary in Florida's 7th Congressional District to Ryan Elijah.

0: and had been in jail for 3 years on corruption charges that UN experts have called arbitrary and politically motivated. This is Khan's lawyer.
1: This is a very welcoming decision. He is the founder and chairman of Pakistan Tehreek-e-Insaf and has been in jail for nearly 3 years now. Given the nature of the medical report that has come out, especially the medical report submitted yesterday, I believe this is a very good and encouraging decision.
0: And those are some of the headlines. This is Democracy Now!, democracynow.org, The War and Peace Report. I'm Amy Goodman. A landmark trial against Facebook's parent company, Meta, has begun in Oakland, California. Meta is accused of designing Facebook and Instagram to addict kids despite clear risks. The case was brought by attorneys general from four states, California, Colorado, Kentucky, and New Jersey. In total, 29 states have sued Meta over its practices. Outside the federal courthouse in Oakland, parents spoke out about the impact of social media platforms on their children's well-being. This is Shannon Heacock, whose son Elijah died by suicide at the age of 16.
2: This wasn't an accident. My son did not take his life. My son was killed. It's a design choice, a company that builds its platforms to maximize a child's engagement, click after click, at the cost of the child's safety. They knew what they were doing.
0: In other major media news, ABC has sued the Federal Communications Commission after FCC Chair Brendan Carr ordered an early review of eight local ABC TV licenses. Carr had ordered the review one day after President Trump and First Lady Melania Trump publicly demanded ABC fire late-night host Jimmy Kimmel for a joke about the First Lady. The FCC is also investigating ABC over its corporate diversity programs, as well as alleged political bias on the morning show The View. In its lawsuit, ABC states, quote, acting through the Federal Communications Commission, the administration's waged a retaliatory campaign against ABC for a single reason. It disapproves of what ABC broadcasts. For more on these two stories, as well as other major media news, we go to California, where we're joined by Jessica Gonzalez, co-CEO of Free Press and a member of the Big Tech Oversight Board. Jessica, welcome back to Democracy Now! Let's start with the opening arguments in the Meta trial in Oakland. Talk about the significance of this case.
3: Good morning, Amy. Listen, for years, many of us have been pointing out that platforms like Facebook are making design choices that are harmful. The business model of Facebook and other social media platforms is selling us, our attention, our eyeballs, and our kids' attention to advertisers. The business model is predicated on getting us addicted, on essentially having us spend as much time as possible on these platforms. It's really interesting to see a case finally make it to trial and to actually have these issues litigated. But the truth is that Facebook knew a lot about the impacts of its platform on children and on others. And the business model really is about collecting a lot of data about us and using that data to micro-target us with the type of content that makes us keep coming back.
0: You're a member of the Big Tech Oversight Board. What is that?
3: This is a collection of people who came together after Facebook appointed its own oversight board, which was a list of folks who were on the Facebook payroll who were meant to provide some oversight over what the company was doing. In reality, they didn't have any authority to hold the platform accountable. And so a collection of folks from around the world, led by Carol Cadwalader, who broke the Cambridge Analytica story, Maria Ressa, a Nobel Peace Prize winner, and others came together to really try to provide some critique about what Facebook was doing, the design choices it was making, and the hate and disinformation that they were spreading all throughout the world.
0: Now, your organization, Free Press, and hundreds of journalists are demanding USA Today end their Palantir partnership. Nearly 800 journalists at USA Today newspapers signed statements urging the company to end this newly announced partnership with the software company Palantir, whose products have been used by the U.S. government to assist with immigration raids. Talk about what they and you are calling for.
3: Listen, journalistic entities have no business making special deals and having special relationships like with companies like Palantir, which the U.S. government is using to assist in crimes against humanity. We need to have editorial independence from big companies that deserve oversight from journalistic institutions. And so I support the call. We support the call from the USA Today journalists, because this is going to impinge upon independent reporting that holds this company and this administration accountable.
0: Let's turn to ABC's lawsuit against the FCC. I want to read more from the lawsuit. Quote, "This case boils down to a simple question. Can the administration use its control over the federal regulatory apparatus to punish a media organization for editorial decisions and news coverage it dislikes? Because the First Amendment provides a clear answer, of course not. This court's intervention is necessary to stop the Federal Communications Commission's extraordinary assault on free speech," the lawsuit states. Explain what is at stake. This lawsuit came down right about the time we were broadcasting yesterday. It was announced.
3: Well, I'm so thrilled that finally a major media company is sticking up for itself to the administration. We have seen Brendan Carr, the FCC chairman, relentlessly jawbone at broadcasters over which he has regulatory authority. He has threatened them with investigations. We don't even know the full extent of the investigations that the FCC has ongoing against ABC and other licensees. He has called ABC's licenses in for early renewal. That comment process just closed. And so at any time now, the FCC can do what's called designate those licenses, the only 8 broadcast licenses that ABC still holds, for a hearing. And that is the next step in revoking broadcast licenses. And there has been every indication that the reason that Brendan Carr is going after ABC is because Donald Trump wants him to, because Donald Trump doesn't like what ABC is airing. He doesn't like it when they bring on his political opponents for conversations. He doesn't like it when Jimmy Kimmel makes jokes at his expense. But see, this is what the First Amendment protects. The First Amendment protects us from government intrusion into the editorial decisions of our media. And we've seen them time and again go after broadcasters. ABC isn't the only one. They're just the first one to say enough already, because the Trump administration has elevated this risk to the point that it's going to do serious damage to their business. In fact, if you look into the filing that went into the court yesterday, they cite numerous examples of how they've already altered their news coverage to keep the president happy. For instance, they aired a speech that they didn't want to air on their live stream. They said they felt pressured to do so. They haven't brought anyone, any political guests onto The View out of fear that the president would retaliate against them. I mean, the list goes on. And this is just what's happening inside of ABC. We know this is happening at other broadcasters, other regulated entities as well. But they're all just kind of trying to duck and cover and not catch the president's attention. So it's really a good move on ABC's part that they're finally sticking up for themselves. I think they've finally learned that when bullies go after you, you can't just cower in a corner, because they keep coming.
0: I mean, it was amazing. ABC settled for, what was it, $15 million gave the president
3: when
0: many felt they could have gone to court and won. Then the whole kerfuffle over Jimmy Kimmel and the outcry across the country that led these organizations, these licensees to restore Jimmy Kimmel's late night show because President Trump doesn't like him. So this is a new approach here. Don't bend the knee.
3: This is a new approach. And listen, when ABC yanked Jimmy Kimmel off the air, Free Press immediately launched into action. We set up a tool, and thousands of people called their local ABC stations and demanded that he be reinstated. Of course, there was a tremendous uproar from the public above and beyond. People canceled their Disney Plus subscriptions. And so the actions we take as regular people make a difference. If we mass protest, we can make a difference. And I think in a lot of ways that was encouraging to ABC because they saw there was going to be business impacts if they didn't stand up for free speech.
0: And they're admitting in this lawsuit that, for example, in The View and also in Jimmy Kimmel's show, they are changing the way they choose guests because of administration pressure.
3: Yes. And in fact, they are not the only ones. We hosted two events with FCC Commissioner Ana Gomez over the past year. She is the lone Democrat left on the FCC. And we had folks come in, journalists here in Los Angeles, as well as in Camden, New Jersey. And the ripple effects across the industry are widely felt. We are hearing from local radio stations that they're nervous about airing things online that are critical of the administration. We've heard from so many independent journalists the type of retaliation they are facing. And so it's not often that Free Press is standing up for ABC Disney. They're a corporate outlet that in many ways is flawed. But if we don't stand up for, if we can't stand up for Jimmy Kimmel and ABC, we're recognizing like those are wealthy outlets. Jimmy Kimmel is a famous white man. Like, the impacts on folks who aren't rich and famous and privileged are really rippling downwards.
0: And of course,
3: so this is bigger than just Kimmel. This is bigger than just Disney.
0: And Jessica Gonzalez, your Free Press is not to be confused with Barry Weiss's Free Press. Barry Weiss, who became head of CBS News and has gutted, eviscerated 60 Minutes. And I want to stay on the issue of that Paramount-owned entity. In other major news, Paramount Skydance is asking a U.S. judge to require the states challenging its acquisition of Warner Brothers Discovery to post a nearly $2 billion bond to cover the costs of delaying the deal. Paramount Skydance is run by David Ellison, whose father, Larry Ellison, is the billionaire founder of Oracle. They are prominent allies of President Trump. Under the proposed deal, CNN and CBS News, streaming services HBO Max and Paramount Plus, as well as film and television studios Universal and Paramount, would all be combined under a single entity controlled by the Ellisons. You're sitting there, just in California. He's threatening the attorney general there, Ron Bonta, who's leading this lawsuit against this merger. Talk about this stage of the lawsuit and the threats of the Ellisons.
3: I thought Rob Bonta had a great line to this yesterday, which is that the Ellisons went into this deal knowing that what they were bargaining for. These companies are sophisticated entities. They agreed to a ticking fee. They agreed, Paramount, agreed to pay Warner Brothers $7 million a day after a certain date if the deal hadn't closed yet. They understood that this was a complex regulatory landscape, that there are federal regulators, state regulators, and in fact, regulators abroad that have an interest in this massive, massive combination of media outlets. And they made the deal anyways. Look, California and our taxpayers here, we don't owe Paramount anything. They're pulling out all the stops, trying to threaten our state with leaving. But the truth of the matter is they knew what this deal was about. They knew what they were giving up. They were so desperate to get a hold of Warner Brothers. Because remember, at the time when they made this deal, they were in a bidding war with Netflix. They went into this with eyes wide open, and they made a deal. If they don't like it, they can leave the deal. They can pay the breakup fee. But the truth is, they are trying to threaten. They are trying to. They just started a new fake grassroots campaign a couple days ago where they're trying to buy constituency. But hundreds of thousands of people have come out to say block the merger, no concessions, including 5,600 creatives who have thrown down with activists and consumers to say this is bad. This is going to result in massive job loss. Given what the Ellisons have already done to Paramount and to CBS News, we have every reason to believe that they're going to use their perch to censor and to interfere with the editorial independence of CNN as well. And the truth is, the people don't want this merger, and David Ellison and his daddy can't buy their way out of this.
0: I just saw Jane Fonda this weekend in Los Angeles, and of course, she revived her father's committee to protect the First Amendment, and she is one of those leading the charge against this merger. But in this last minute we have, Jessica, I wanted to ask you about the FCC rewriting TV station ownership rules to allow for even more corporate consolidation. Can you just simply summarize this?
3: It's remarkable. The FCC is trying to repeal a statute, which it does not have authority to do. It voted that out a couple weeks ago. We're waiting for that order to drop in the Federal Register. And once it does, we'll be suing the FCC with our partners, because the FCC does not have authority to overrule a statute. In sum, what they want to do is make it easier for people like Larry Ellison and David Ellison and other oligarchs who are aligned with Trump to gobble up more media. This is the authoritarian takeover attempt of our media system, and we're not going to let it happen.
0: Jessica Gonzalez, co-CEO of the media advocacy group Free Press. They had the name first. She's also a member of the Big Tech Oversight Board. Coming up, we talk more about media news. We look at how President Trump will personally profit by selling early access to his Truth Social posts about government policy for $100,000 a month. Back in 30 seconds.

0: Mirror Monster by Deerhoof, performing in our Democracy Now! Studio. This is Democracy Now!, democracynow.org. I'm Amy Goodman. The Intercept and the Freedom of the Press Foundation have filed a lawsuit against President Trump and his staff seeking to halt a new venture by Trump's media company to monetize the president's social media posts on Truth Social. Under the scheme called Truth API, the platform would charge up to $100,000 per month for early access to the president's posts, which frequently drives stock market volatility. The plan launched on August 1st, and reportedly at least 10 customers have signed up. In announcing the lawsuit, Ben Musick, editor-in-chief of The Intercept, said Trump is trying to enrich himself by privatizing government information that he has no right to sell. We won't let it stand, he said. This comes as the Trump Media and Technology Corporation, which owns Truth Social, announced a $238 million loss during the second quarter of this year. The company is yet to be profitable. For more, we go to Washington, D.C., where we're joined by Brendan Belew, CEO of the Public Integrity Project. He is a former federal prosecutor who spent 2 years prosecuting January 6th Capitol insurrectionists. He's one of the lawyers representing The Intercept and Freedom of the Press Foundation in this lawsuit. Brendan, welcome back to Democracy Now! If you can just simply explain what is not just being proposed, but what has begun on Truth Social, the president's means of speaking to the world.
1: Absolutely. So you hit the nail on the head in how you described it. The Truth Social is the president's means of speaking to the world. If you want to know what the federal government is doing, you have to follow Truth Social. Truth Social is where the president hires and fires people. It's where he announces wars. It's where he announces ceasefires. It's where he exclusively announces many, if not most, of the core initiatives of his administration. What's being proposed is that Truth Social is offering what's called an API, a data feed that will give early access to his posts to those who, as you said, are willing to subscribe for $100,000 a month. This means that folks who are willing to pay that money are going to get early access to what Truth Social's parent company itself describes as quote-unquote market-moving information. They're going to have access to that early, which they can then use for trading. They can use it for gambling. They can use it for national security purposes. If they are, for instance, working for a foreign power. So there are all sorts of ways that the president is literally selling government information for private profit.
0: As you say in the lawsuit, the scheme is profoundly corrupt. The president stands to gain financially by giving market-moving government information to those who are willing and able to pay his personal company, unquote. I want to go to a clip right now of Press Secretary Carolyn Leavitt assuring reporters that anything on Trump's social media site is straight from the horse's mouth. This is Leavitt speaking about Truth Social during a news conference in February.
2: The post should be taken as the policy of the Trump administration. It's coming straight from the horse's mouth. When you see it on Truth Social, you know it's directly from President Trump. That's the beauty of this president and his transparency and relaying this administration's policies to all of you and to the rest of the world.
0: So, Brendan Belew, talk about the significance of what she's saying, that this is the mouthpiece of the administration that President Trump personally will be profiting from.
1: Yeah, well, the White House did itself no favors by having Carolyn Leavitt say that, at least from a legal perspective. So, part of the case alleges that Truth Social is what you would call a public forum. A public forum is one where you have First Amendment rights to speak, First Amendment rights to access information. When the White House, when the press secretary says that this is the official place for finding information from the president, that makes it a public forum. And so the basic legal problem that you have here isn't just that it's profoundly corrupt, the scheme, but that's also unconstitutional. That by posting on the Truth Social platform in ways that people who pay more get earlier access, that actually interferes with people's First Amendment rights to public information. One of the things that the First Amendment protects not only is the right to speak, but the right to equal access to government information. The government can't discriminate who it gives information to based on, you know, who they are, what they believe, what they're willing to pay the president. And so really, that statement was really counterproductive for the White House and helps our case a great deal.
0: The named defendants in your lawsuit include President Trump and two of his closest aides, Natalie Harp, who we talked about on Democracy Now! Yesterday, and Daniel Scavino, as well as the executive office of the president and the White House office. Why did you choose these people and entities to sue?
1: Well, you know, it's clear that this isn't just the president typing on his phone and posting this on Truth Social. There is a whole operation that makes Truth Social the official mouthpiece of this administration, involving Dan Scavino, involving Natalie Harp, involving Harp and Scavino's employers, the executive office of the president, and the White House office. So this is really helpful in building the case that this is that the Truth Social is intimately entwined with the White House operations, and again, helps build the argument that this is, in fact, a public forum where constitutional rights apply.
0: Trump holds the largest stake in TMTG through a revocable trust that owns about 41% of the company, a stake worth more than $1 billion. He's the trust's sole beneficiary?
1: Yes, he is. Yeah.
0: The significance of this.
1: Yeah, so he's, as the sole beneficiary, this means that he is the person that's going to make money from this scheme. He holds 41% of the stock in the company. He is the largest shareholder. It means he probably is able to have the most power in dictating the strategy of the company. I mean, but the game is kind of given away by the fact that it's called Trump Media. You know, it really shows that this is an arm of the president's personal business. And, you know, the analogy that I always use here is this isn't like, you know, just paying an ordinary fee to access government information. This is paying a private company connected to a political official in order to access information that all of us should be able to get. It would be a little bit like having to pay the Republican National Committee in order to get access to court documents. Structurally, legally, this is no different.
0: Brendan Belew, CEO of the Public Integrity Project, former federal prosecutor who spent 2 years prosecuting the January 6th Capitol rioters, now suing to stop Donald Trump's scheme to sell early access to his Truth Social posts and pocket the profits. Brendan Belew's latest book is titled When Companies Run the Courts, How Forced Arbitration Became America's Secret Justice System. This is Democracy Now! When we come back, we will go to Texas and Arizona. What's happening in Big Bend National Park? Stay with us.

0: Aaron Spell by Pierre Locatelli. This is Democracy Now!, democracynow.org. I'm Amy Goodman. In southern Texas, the Trump administration said Monday it's temporarily pausing construction on a section of the border infrastructure that's in Big Bend National Park after construction crews were filmed bulldozing pristine desert wilderness, prompting ongoing protests and lawsuits. The Department of Homeland Security waived requirements that federal contractors comply with a broad slate of environmental laws to proceed with construction in the national park. The area covers a quarter of the U.S.-Mexico border, but sees only about 1% of border crossings due to the rugged terrain. The project in the Big Bend region is expected to cost $7 billion. Opposition to the controversial project has been widespread and bipartisan, including from environmentalists, local landowners, local sheriffs, and county judges. Outgoing Republican Texas Senator John Cornyn wrote to the Homeland Security Secretary Mark Wayne Mullen earlier this month, urging him to halt construction until DHS engaged further with local concerns. The contractor on the project is a major Trump donor. On Monday, Customs and Border Protection Commissioner Rodney Scott flew to Texas to announce the pause.
1: I just landed in Texas, headed to Big Bend National Park last night. I put a pause on all activity in that park as far as construction goes until I can get down there and do a personal evaluation, talk to some stakeholders, talk to local law enforcement in that area, and more to follow this week.
0: On Tuesday, Rodney Scott told local officials the pause would last just 2 weeks. In a statement, campaigner Laken Jordahl of the Center for Biological Diversity said, quote, "We won't rest until the contracts are canceled, the waivers of law are rescinded, and the bulldozers are sent packing for good," unquote. We go now to Texas, where we are joined by Laken Jordahl, a national public lands advocate with the Center for Biological Diversity. Laken used to work at Big Bend National Park on wilderness stewardship issues. I mean, Big Bend, I think it's something like the size of Rhode Island. We're talking about a massive area. Now, Laken, you're not usually siding, maybe I'm wrong, with the local sheriffs, with the Republican senators, but this is across the political spectrum. I mean, you had local sheriffs and the governor of Texas, Greg Abbott, both claiming they were responsible for this pause, wanting to take credit. Talk about what's happened here.
2: Good morning from beautiful Big Bend, Amy. This movement that we have built is a force to be reckoned with. I think the administration made such a massive miscalculation when they sicked their bulldozers on this great American national park. We have seen local sheriffs who are extremely conservative border security experts come out and oppose this thing. We've got Republican state house reps on our side. You know, this pause is welcome news. It shows just how nervous the administration is about this resistance. But we have no reason to trust DHS. None. They didn't even admit that there was construction happening here until this week. They were trying to hide that from the public. And we've been out filming the bulldozers every day, working with this incredible local community. And I don't think they understand just how deep people's connection to this land, to this national park, and to the Rio Grande is here in Texas.
0: So let's talk about who got the contracts. Newsweek says Tim Barnard and his wife donated $1 million to a Trump fundraising committee in 2024. Barnard Construction Company has been awarded billions of dollars in federal border barrier contracts, including nearly $2 billion linked directly to the Big Bend region. If you can talk about this, and also, we're not talking about building the wall in Big Bend, right? It's the infrastructure to service all of this, for example, surveillance, et cetera. But start with the donors who are contractors now.
2: Yeah, these contractors are darlings of this administration, and they've been given billions of dollars to build walls all across the U.S.-Mexico border. At this point, I mean, this administration is using this national park and its destruction as an opportunity to transfer billions of dollars into their pockets. And it's the same playbook that we see all across America's public lands. These contractors have received $7 billion to build walls, vehicle barriers, and roads across the region. In the park itself, it's a $1.7 billion contract. That is more than half of the entire annual operating budget of the National Park Service. As a former Park Service staff, I cannot fathom, they have lost a quarter of their entire staff. They are facing budget cuts like they have never seen. Trash cans are piling up at national parks. Staff have been fired, and we're losing so much institutional knowledge. And if we just spent a fraction of this $1.7 billion on actually sustaining our national parks, dealing with the maintenance backlog, I mean, it would be life-changing for so many people. But instead, we're using all of this money to build a useless network of roads that cut into the most pristine part of the national park just to enrich a federal contractor.
0: And talk about why Republicans, leading Republicans, are taking on President Trump on this, from Governor Abbott to the sheriffs.
2: I think in Texas, Big Bend is symbolic of this idea of freedom. This place, this national park, it changes you once you've been here. And Republicans are not immune to that love for the land. It's been incredible to see them speaking out. I think in a lot of cases, it's too little, too late. But it's nice to have Abbott trying to claim that he's responsible for this. There's also, a ton of wildlife out here. There are game species that the Texas backcountry hunters and anglers have been working with us on this project. So everybody loves this place. Everybody loves the river. And if you look at the facts, there are just no border crossings that happen here. So it is unjustifiable what they are doing to this place. And we do not trust this pause. We are seeking a permanent stop to construction, and we just filed for an emergency injunction with the court on Monday.
0: And Lake and Jordan, can you talk about the environmental laws that were waived in Big Bend, including the Endangered Species Act, the Native American Graves Protection and Repatriation Act, Clean Water Act, and more?
2: Yeah, with the strike of a pen, the DHS secretary has eviscerated decades of our nation's most important environmental laws. This has never happened in a national park. National parks are supposed to be the public lands with the highest degree of protection. You can't pick a flower in a national park and take it home. And yet we're seeing this irreversible destruction unfold. And that is only allowed because of these vast and sweeping environmental waivers. We are challenging that waiver authority in court. DHS has argued that the Big Bend region is an area of high illegal activity, but the numbers don't add up. The entire sector last month, 517 miles of border here, there were 98 apprehensions across the entire 517-mile sector. Nobody understands why they're pushing forward with this project.
0: I want to go now to Arizona, Lake and Jordal. I want to thank you very much for being with us. Lake and Jordal, again, National Public Lands Advocate with the Center for Biological Diversity. He used to work at Big Bend National Park on wilderness stewardship issues. We go now to southern Arizona, where protests against another section of border wall construction are ongoing. A protest camp predominantly led by queer and femme activists in the small town of Lochiel is seeking to protect ancient cottonwood trees from demolition by federal contractors. At the center of the protest camp is a 200-year-old cottonwood known as a grandmother tree. Democracy Now! Spoke with one of the activists last evening. This is Refugio.
3: We are here protecting a 200-year-old grandmother cottonwood tree. They are sacred to the Tohono O'odham and Yaqui people, who are some of the original stewards of this land. The San Rafael Valley, where these cottonwood trees sit, is one of the most beautiful, most important places for migration of animals, wildlife. It's one of the freest places, I think, in my heart, that exists still along these borderlands. There is a binational tree set happening. We have folks on the other side of what has not been constructed yet. They're on the Mexico side, La Noria side, and right now we have this zone, this stretch where the wall has not appeared, has not been constructed, and it's because we've been halting it by being here. We are being surveilled by private security, which ironically is called Vision Quest. We are being surveilled by Border Patrol. We are being surveilled by the Army, there's the 101st post, and we're being surveilled by the Sheriff's Office, the Santa Cruz Sheriff's Office.
0: Shortly after Refugio spoke to Democracy Now!, another activist, as well as Refugio, were temporarily detained by Mexican state police. In a statement released afterwards, the protesters said they'd seen the tree sit on the Mexican side of the border, quote, attacked by Mexican state police, and that they had mobilized to support their Mexican comrades. They were released without arrest. For more, we go to Tucson, Arizona, where we're joined by John Washington, journalist, staff writer for Lookout. Washington is the author of a number of books. His latest, How to Close a Camp, Dispatch from the Fight Against Immigrant Detention. John, if you can talk about the significance of this tree sit as we move from Big Bend in Texas, like 600 miles away, to Grandmother, to this tree, what people are so concerned about on the border?
4: Good morning. Yeah, I think what we're seeing is that the story right now is becoming increasingly not where the Trump administration is building a border wall, but where people are successfully forcing the government to stop, to slow down, or at least change course on border wall construction. So the activists on the ground in Loquiel that we just heard from a moment ago, they've been very clear that this is both an environmental and a political fight. They remind people that the border wall is a tool that deliberately inflicts suffering and death, and they cite the government's own policies in that claim through the 1994 policy of prevention through deterrence. Right now, the Trump administration, in attempts to make the border wall and the border line more rigid, what we're seeing, it's becoming, and because of the resistance, more binational, multinational, and transborder. So for now more than 3 weeks, someone has been up tree-sitting in this ancient cottonwood, what they're calling a grandmother. And just last night, for the first time, just across the border in northern Sonora, A Mexican activist joined that person in a tree on the Mexican side. And they strung a rope briefly between the two trees, hanging from it a banner that says, that read, "From Minnesota to Mexico, resistance is fertile." And they have been pushing back. And we see that there are now these connections between the Big Bend, between Loquiel, between further west in Arizona, the fight to stop border wall construction, and on the Tohono O'odham Nation. You know, right where the people are right now in Loquiel is just about a dozen miles from another huge standoff in 2022, where some of the same activists pushed back against the former Arizona Governor Doug Ducey's border wall, constructed out of these old shipping containers. And they successfully pushed back. The state of Arizona was forced to remove those shipping containers, costing taxpayers here about $200 million. And, you know, historians and activists I talked to at the time when I was covering that told me that it was the first time since the fall of the Berlin Wall that a border wall, an international barrier, has actually been removed. And right now, this is what the activists are again pushing for. Another sign in Loquiel reads, "All walls fall." And while that may seem like a hard thing to achieve at the moment, they, in response to the arrest, brief arrest last night, are calling for more people to come down and support these and other movements.
0: Do the Mexican police and the U.S. police, the Border Patrol, are they working together?
4: That is unclear. I think that we have certainly seen that is unclear in this exact moment, but we have seen certainly many instances in the past and different parts of the border wall where they absolutely collaborate.
0: The Tohono O'odham Nation recently issued a no trespassing order to block wall construction in its tribal land. Can you talk about the significance of this?
4: That's right. So they filed a lawsuit. So they have always been opposed, or long been opposed, to the border wall. That is being constructed on their ancestral homeland. Right now, the government is trying to build, as in Lokiel, a double barrier, so two giant border walls, threatening both, you know, pristine, beautiful deserts, fragile ecosystems, archaeological sites, graveyards, etc. They filed a lawsuit to try to stop this. Just last week, a federal judge ordered ruled that the construction can continue, saying that the Tohono O'odham Nation should defer to the federal government, which is a little bit galling given the long history of incursions into ancestral homelands here. They have also posted, the Tohono O'odham have also posted, as you mentioned, no trespassing signs on their land. And this is pretty explicitly targeting people who are going to be engaged in any sort of construction. Right now, one of the most threatened sites is the Quito Baquito Spring, which is this stunning oasis in the desert where a number of species live only right there. And so right now, people trying to protect this land understand that there's, you know, the Sonoran, the mudfish, the pupfish, the Quito Baquito spring snail, that these things, if the border wall construction continues, may be wiped off the face of this earth. So this is a very high stakes.
0: I just have one last question. We have 30 seconds. You've documented the prevention through deterrence strategy implemented in the 90s that funnel migrants deliberately into deadly corridors. How does the Lokiel border project fit into that historical pattern of lethal border enforcement?
4: Well, at this point, there's very few areas in Arizona that are not walled off, but it is an ongoing attempt to further punish and inflict suffering and death on migrants, absolutely. However, like in Big Bend, very, very few people cross in this corridor. I mean, people, are right to point out that it's very much smells of a boondoggle, that no one is crossing here, and yet they're spending maybe $500 million on just this about 27-mile segment of wall to devastate the local ecosystem.
0: Well, John Washington, I want to thank you so much for being with us, staff writer for Lookout Washington, speaking to us from Arizona, author of the new book, How to Close a Camp, Dispatches from the Fight Against Immigrant Detention. That does it for our show. I'll be in Middlebury, Vermont on August 28th to speak at the Q&A.
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0: Welcome to Back Fence Unhinged, a conversational romp through the middle of your day, afternoon, or night. You're about to hear a true story about superhuman strength from storyteller Jason Rouse. Then comes the unhinged part. We'll ask some questions about Jason's story and share a few stories of our own based on what we hear. Who are we?
1: Who are we?
0: I'm Andrew Dixon.
1: I'm Frayne Masters. Andrew, it's so good to be with you here today.
0: Frayne, how are you?
1: I'm good. I'm doing well.
0: Are you a good swimmer?
1: Yes. So when I was a...
0: No hesitation, just a yes.
1: Here's why. Because I was one of those breakaway toddlers. So anytime my parent would let go of my hand, I would just run away. And in particular, if there was a pool, fully dressed. There was a pool, like in a hotel, and I saw it, I was like, go, and I would jump in, and I didn't know how to swim. So
0: that's
1: lifeguards,
0: a problem.
1: It's a problem. It's an issue as a fully dressed toddler not to be able to swim. And so I had to learn how to swim really early so that I could jump in there and dog paddle instead of...
0: And live.
1: And I lived to tell the tale.
0: Yeah.
1: And then later I was on swim team and I swam butterfly and breaststroke.
0: Those are the hard ones.
1: Yeah. Well, here's the thing though. Could not swim backwards. Cannot swim backstroke at all. In the same way I cannot back a car down a driveway.
0: Oh.
1: Have an issue. There's some wiring difficulties in my head.
0: Right.
1: Yeah. How about you?
0: I'm a pretty good swimmer.
1: Yeah?
0: Yeah.
1: Just pretty good.
0: Pretty good. I was in swim team as well, but we would always, like the summer, you know, like local pool swim team.
1: Uh-huh.
0: But then we would go away for the summer. So I would do like one meet and that was it.
1: Wow.
0: So my name is not on, like I still go back to that community pool
1: in
0: Garrett Park, Maryland. And they have like the hand-drawn leaderboard of like all
1: that's so
0: you know.
1: Cute.
0: And I was like, no.
1: No. So you're just like, you were known as One Meat Dixon?
0: Yes, exactly.
1: Yeah, One Meat Dixon, everyone.
0: Yeah.
1: He's here.
0: So he's gonna come in fifth and then he's going to take off.
1: Yeah, he went away. He goes away for the summer with his quote-unquote family.
0: With his participation ribbon.
1: That's right.
0: Who is our guest today, Frayne?
1: You have a lot of questions, Dan.
0: I sure do. I'm full of them.
1: A lot of them. I would like to introduce you to, I like to call him Mr. Jason Rouse. He is a writer, actor, husband, and dad to a wee feisty chihuahua named Goldie.
0: Welcome, Jason.
2: Oh, hello. Hey, that is me.
1: That's me.
2: I'm the Jason you're describing. Yeah.
0: Yeah.
2: Hello, everybody.
1: Hi, Jason.
2: Mm-hmm.
1: How do you rank in the swimming world?
2: Just probably above medium.
1: Oh,
2: yeah.
1: Nice.
2: Haven't swam in many years, but confident. You could throw me in right now, and I'd make it happen.
0: Yeah.
2: Absolutely.
1: What's your stroke of record?
2: probably the backstroke. Very confident.
0: Oh.
2: I like glide. I like that feeling of gliding on my back and looking up at the sky. I love that.
1: Is that a subtle diss on me, the person who cannot swim backstroke?
2: Yes, it's not subtle. It's overt.
0: That's very...
2: I answered yours with the truth.
1: Now I've missed out on so many stars, I'm realizing, mm-hmm. like as a swimmer.
2: It's really nice.
1: Okay.
2: It's a really nice stroke. I devote a couple months to it.
1: Should I do some stroke therapy?
2: Maybe. Make 2026 the year of the backstroke.
1: Okay. I will. It seems like a good... I don't really make resolutions, but it seems like a good challenge.
2: You could be one of those people on the internet who's like, I spent 12 months. I left my job, and I put my cat in a thing, and I just backstroked every day.
1: Yeah.
2: You can do that.
1: I feel like that would be a popular TikTok.
2: Yeah, absolutely.
1: Yeah.
2: I'd like to check back in with you in a year and see what happens.
1: Yeah.
2: All right.
1: And then I would have to overcome my fear of wearing a swimsuit in public at the same time. It seems like a win-win.
2: Absolutely.
1: It's a twofer.
2: Absolutely. We'll pile it on. It's great.
1: I like it. I like it so much. I'll shave right away and get started. Speaking of water and stars, you have a great story to share with us today, do you not, Mr. Rouse?
2: I mean, I don't want to say it's good. It's my story. It's just my story.
1: Okay.
2: But I appreciate the confidence.
1: Share the medium, just above medium story, just like you're a just above medium swimmer.
2: Just above
1: this is
2: medium.
1: A just above medium
2: Absolutely.
1: Story. I love
2: medium
1: it.
2: High. Medium high. For a couple decades, my father lived on floating homes off the Columbia River, and the Columbia River Slough is what they call it, in the north of Portland. And he loved it. And it wasn't a houseboat. It was a regular house that just was floated. It was just on a little barge, you know.
1: Yeah.
2: And it was great. Like, when you moved, a little boat pushed up a big flat space, and it just kind of connected to your front porch, and you just moved all your stuff onto that, and someone pushed you up the river to your new home.
0: Amazing.
1: That's crazy.
2: It was the greatest. I did it once.
1: Right.
2: I moved with him, and it was fantastic. It was I loved it. I loved the floating home. It's a very different lifestyle.
1: So you
2: lifestyle.
1: Got to ride with the boat? Pushing you?
2: My dad and I sat on his sofa smoking cigarettes and drinking coffee with all of his worldly stuff on this barge, and it just was pushed up the river across to his new place.
1: I want to watch this movie.
2: He came in one day and just said, oh, by the way, we're moving on Saturday in the morning. He's like, it'll take an hour. I'll pack everything up. And he did. You just are picking up and moving like into your like front yard, but your front yard is just this space, and this gentle old man just was like, ready to go, and just pushed you up, and we just smoking cigarettes, looking just in the middle of the river. Was fantastic. It's a different way of life.
1: Winston-Salem's, I'm assuming?
2: American Spirit Yellows.
1: Yeah, oh, gotcha.
2: Yeah, I was serious. I wasn't screwing around.
1: Yeah, no, you weren't.
2: No. So the people who live on these floating homes, it's a very tight-knit community. They really enjoy the lifestyle. It's a choice. It's a hassle to live on a floating home. You can't park your car near your house. You park in this lot, and it's gated, and you go through and you walk down a series of long ramps that are steep down to your place. Just even grocery shopping is a pain in the ass. It's a pain in the ass. So I lived with him for a month. So it wasn't like my choice, but I had moved out of one place, and my new place was going to be delayed. So I had 4 weeks to live with my dad.
1: You're like in mid-20s here or something like that?
2: Yeah, I was 24.
1: Okay.
2: I was 24. And the place my dad was in was this great place. It felt like it was an open plan. It felt like a log cabin. It was very dark. It was really cool, like a lofts. And it was just, I loved it. I loved it. And I never lived with my dad before. My parents divorced, and we would go stay with him on weekends. But I never lived with my dad since I was probably in the third grade. So living with him as an adult was strange. I was just an adult, and you know, we'd smoke cigarettes and in the evening and talk, and we'd have dinner, and it was fine, you know. And it was fun. It was just fine. It was a month. It was no big deal. I was really appreciative. And one evening, I came home, and I was home first, and I was looking at the mail, and he came in, and as he usually did, he's like, "What should we do for dinner?" And I said, "I don't know." He's like, "Well, let's go have a cigarette and talk about it." Nice. I said, okay. So we went to have a cigarette, and he said, would you go get me a beer? So I went in to get beers. And
1: what
2: kind
1: of beer are you drinking?
2: What kind of beer were you drinking? I really don't remember. It was in a bottle.
1: Uh-huh.
2: And I liked that.
1: Okay.
2: And he knew I liked beer in the bottle, so he would buy beer in a bottle.
0: That's sweet.
1: Oh, that's thoughtful.
2: It's a nice little thing that just, yeah, that was a nice thing he did.
1: Yeah.
2: He knew I liked popping the top
1: it's
2: off
1: satisfying.
2: Of it.
1: It's satisfying.
2: It's really nice. I like holding it. And I was in getting beers, and he came in and said, Jay, call me Jay. Jay, call 911. We got a body in the water. Ugh. And then he ran off.
1: What?
2: And so I grabbed his cordless phone, and I became nervous because I actually didn't know the address of where we were living. I knew how to get there. It's a complicated thing of like, it's this weird number, but that's just where the parking lot is. But then each home is called a slip, and they're all assigned slips. And I didn't know what slip we were in, and I didn't think I could describe. So I got really nervous. So I just took the phone. I called 911 and said, there's a dead body in the river. And she said, what river? And I said, the Columbia River. And she said, where? And I said, I don't know.
1: Oh, God.
2: And
1: no.
2: She said, well, where are you? And I said, I'm at my dad's. And she said, who's your dad? And I said, Bob. And I said, let me go get my dad. And I sounded and felt like a child. Like I was helpless. And I was, there's a body. And I really wanted to see the body. I didn't know what it was. And it was so close. And it's dark. It's night. And it's very quiet. On the river.
1: Stars.
2: Yeah, some stars. Some stars. It was early fall, so it was nice. Jacket weather. I went out, and I went around, and I found my dad. And my dad was three slips away from the end of the ramp. And that third slip was empty. There was no home there. So it was just open. And he was standing staring out into the river. So I walked up and I handed him the phone and I said, I don't know where we are. And so he took the phone and started talking, and he pointed out into the water, and I saw it. I saw the hump.
1: Oh my gosh.
2: And it was just a hump. And if he hadn't said it was a body, I probably wouldn't have noticed it. And it was hard to I wouldn't have described it as a body, but now he said it's a body, and so I'm just watching it. And it's just so slowly floating towards us.
1: How weird to just be standing.
2: It was weird, and you don't do anything, and it's dead silent. There's nothing around. You're just hearing sort of the swaying.
1: Maybe some gulls.
2: No gulls at night. No gulls at night, but maybe. There could be. Let's say that.
1: Okay.
2: And I'm nervous because I've only seen one other dead body before in my life. Just the one. I was 5 years old, and my great aunt Mary died, and we were taken to go to the, you know, they will lay the body out, and you go and you pay your respects to it.
1: Yes.
2: I guess I didn't know, but they said you have to go look at great aunt Mary, and it was the first time I ever had pineapple upside down cake. And I was eating, my brother and I we ate pineapple upside down cake on these chairs. We're staring at our dead great aunt.
0: That's a memory.
2: It is. And that's it. So whenever I have that particular dessert, I think of the dead. So this is my only other
1: life
2: experience.
1: Life is full of contrasts, my friend.
2: It is. So I'm watching this thing slowly kind of float in. And my dad is talking, and I hear him on the phone. And it's getting closer and closer and closer. And I'm like, okay, it's going to come in. And dad gets off the phone, and he said, all right, Jay, get over there. And I walk the dock, and the little slip, the moorages are connected by these huge chains. And I stepped down onto this chain, and I balanced myself perfectly.
1: On a chain?
2: It's a big, thick chain, but it's still a chain.
1: But it can't be any wider than like 6 inches.
2: It was,
1: or
2: yeah.
1: Five
2: I mean,
1: inches.
2: It's huge, but it's still, yeah. And it's, you know, it's circular, and it's on an angle. And I just kind of slipped myself down, and I felt really steady, and I waited for this body to come in. And my dad was sort of near me. And as it got closer, I just reached down, and I knew that I was just going to pick it up, and I was nervous because I'd never touched a dead body before. I'd never seen it. And it was dark. I couldn't see there's no dimension or shape to it.
1: And you're in some kind of weird flow state right now, I'm guessing.
2: I felt here's what I can say. I felt very clean and very clear and very focused.
1: Wow.
2: There was no outside anything. I was just, I'm looking at this thing. Almost like blinders, like tunnel vision. Like whatever I wanted to do, I could do. And I just knew that he was going to come right to me, and I was going to pick him up, and I was going to set him down. I was going to get him out of the water. And that's what I did. I reached down, balancing, and just, you know, perfect core strength.
1: Nice squat.
2: And balance. And I picked him up, and I set him on the dock. And I looked at my dad, and my dad was just staring at me. And then he looked down at the body, who was sort of slumped, and kind of went back on his back. And my dad said, John, is that you?
1: What?
2: And the body, who was called John, who was not dead, said, yeah, Bob. And my dad was like, again?
1: Oh.
2: Something like, again?
1: Right. What?
2: The people who live in these floating homes, as I said, it's a community, and it's generally a community of alcoholics, let's say. And these are people who like to have a good time,
3: yeah.
2: And who accidents befall them like anyone, but theirs have more, you know, you're just going to fall into water. This is not the first time John had gotten a little drunk and walked off the dock. Because like I said, the ramp ends about 8 feet from the edge. And there was no home there. So he just kept walking right off. And when you would float out, but then because it's just off the slough, the current of the actual slough would push you back in if you weren't pushing with enough strength. So he would float out, and then just the natural current just bumped him back in, and that's where we got him.
0: Amazing.
2: So my dad kind of got him up, and he walked him down to his place, and Johnny's like, I'm sorry about this, Bob. My dad's like, yeah, and he's like, is that your kid? And he's like, yeah, you know Jason. He's like, yeah, I do. Okay. So we
1: did
2: got him
1: John
2: down.
1: Did John have any pineapple upside down cake?
2: He didn't. He didn't offer me anything.
1: That's
2: he
1: a
2: didn't.
1: Bummer.
2: I don't even think thanked me for retrieving from the river. And we dropped him off, and as we're walking back, my dad's kind of looking at me funny. I said, what's going on? And he said, Jay, you had superhuman strength.
1: Yeah.
2: And I said, what? And he said, you picked a full-grown man up out of the water.
1: A soggy full-grown man.
2: Soaking, but full. I mean, he was wearing clothes, a coat. And I said, and I didn't feel different. I didn't feel a rush of adrenaline. I didn't feel, my face didn't get hot. Nothing. There was no hum. I just, like I said, I just felt very clear and very calm and very focused. And I reached down and picked him up. And I, in that moment, remembered minutes before, felt like picking up a sack of groceries. It was no more difficult than that.
0: Wow.
2: It was very
0: Whoa.
2: Simple. I can feel it now. I know what it felt like. And there was no real weight to it. It wasn't difficult. It just came up. I didn't grunt. I didn't make a sound. I just bent down, grabbed him, and picked him up and set him down. And my dad was staring at me in the most confused way. And he said, can you go pick something else up? And we're walking by other homes that have like benches and barbecues and barrels, and I try to pick, I'm like maybe I can do this now. Couldn't do anything. It was gone.
0: Wow.
2: It was gone. I was back to my normal strength, and it's never happened before, and it's never happened since. And we went and we laughed that night a lot. It was wild.
1: Had more bottle beers.
2: We drank some beers. We had dinner. He forgot to call 911 back. So a little while later, all this, you know, people and equipment showed up, and he had to go. And then you had to go try to. And then they wanted to see John.
0: Proof.
2: They were like,
0: proof of life.
2: And just like, well, is he okay? He could have really hurt himself. And then they had to go. They had to go down, and John was passed out again. And
1: oh,
2: so
1: God.
2: They were like, so anyway, that's a whole other thing. Poor John.
1: Poor John.
2: Poor John. But my dad just kept. Something like this happens, and my dad, it makes my dad laugh. And my dad laughed a lot that night. Everything made him laugh. When the police showed up, he laughed. And when he laughs, he gets tears. And he went out, and they thought he was crazy. And he went down to John's, and I sort of kind of went down, and he was laughing when they couldn't. He's like, I know he's in there. And they had to, like, you know, force the door in and that. And my dad was laughing, and he just laughed. It was a night of real sort of terror, and someone's dead to one of the best nights I've ever had with my dad. And I don't have a lot of great nights with my dad. And it's a really special night. And yeah, it was not. So for
1: wow.
2: for about
1: That's awesome.
2: 15 seconds, I was the strongest person on earth.
1: Yeah, it's the sweetest. You were the Hulk.
0: Amazing.
1: You had one Hulk moment in your life.
2: I had one Hulk moment. And it was... not what you expect there. You expect this energy to flow through you, and there's no energy at all. It's
1: a calming.
2: It was so calm and just matter of fact. And you do this and you set it down, and that was it. And he was just this idiot guy who got blasted and walked off the dock. Again.
1: But created a beautiful moment for you and your dad at
2: yeah.
1: the same time.
2: Yeah.
1: See, life is full of contrast.
2: He
1: it's
2: was
1: weird.
2: So he was so
1: from
2: proud.
1: Terror yeah. to hilarity. That's the journey that this
2: that
1: took
2: is
1: us
2: the
1: on.
2: Journey. Yeah.
0: It's been great.
2: Yeah.
0: Thank you, Jason.
1: Yeah, that was thank you. That was such a great story. And I love the tenderness of the ending of it too. It's very sweet. Mm-hmm. What do you think attracted your dad to water? Was he in the Navy, or like what was his
2: He was in the Navy.
1: Oh.
2: He was in the Navy. He grew up in Pennsylvania and West Virginia, not wet places. And so when he was in the Navy, he really liked being out on the water, and served during the Vietnam War. So he was in Southeast Asia, and really, really liked it. And when he had a chance to divorce all these women at last,
1: oh my gosh,
2: where am I going to go? And for him, it was a real sense of freedom. And I've never asked him, but I think it was something that he always wanted to do. And he began to be happy as a person when he began living on these floating homes. And he was just relaxed and comfortable and more himself. And I'll tell you, sleeping on a floating home there's nothing like it. You don't feel it, but you are being rocked to sleep and you hear this kind of back and forth.
1: Yep.
2: I never slept better than the month I slept in the log cabin. And then we moved in the middle to this other place just across the street. You go across the river.
1: Right.
2: And it was just great, you know? And it was that casual. He just, oh yeah, I bought this new place. We're going to move in 2 days. And you move. It was the fastest move on record.
0: That's wonderful.
1: Yeah. Yeah, it's so great. I love that moving on. I love the image of the two of you sitting on a couch, smoking cigarettes and drinking beer while you move. Like, that's the most relaxing move ever.
2: It was fantastic.
1: Yeah.
2: It was great.
1: Yeah. It's wonderful.
0: I am reminded, I have one little water story. I would spend summers in Maine, and there were a couple other kids in this very small community. My friend Justin, and he had an older sister, Allison, and sometimes Wendy, who was also older, would her mean grandmother would let her come play with us. And it was right on a lake, and so we'd play all these games, and the girls introduced Justin and I to Marco Polo. So I remember the first time we played, and you know, Allison was Marco, so she, you know, had to close her eyes, and she'd pop up, say Marco, and we'd all say Polo, and she'd come try to chase us. And Wendy kind of looked at us and, like, does the, you know, the shush sign and takes a rock and throws it where none of us are. And so, of course, Allison thinks, like, oh, it's a splash, it's one of them, and goes running, you know, goes, like, swimming that way. And I think this is like the funniest, most amazing thing ever. So I grab a rock.
1: No.
0: As I'm throwing, when he's like, no, not at, you know, so it just goes in, and Allison is swimming, and she just comes up, and blood coming down her forehead. This is like the rural Maine where, like, the hospital is like a 50-minute ride.
1: Yeah. Oh, so my God, blood in the water.
0: Her poor mom has to drive her. She, you know, I mean, I was probably 7. She forgave me. I even got invited for a sleepover at Justin Ellison's that night after she came back from the hospital with her 5 stitches. But I think my parents wisely were like, this is not the night for the sleepover. Yeah. We're gonna let this die.
1: Oh, my gosh. Yeah. I mean, I have this pungent teen water experience. We had a summer cabin on one of the islands, Whidbey Island, and there was a bunch of teens that were a little bit older than me, and they were kind of cool, you know, and I was like, I wanted to be a part of the gang. But I was that chubby kid who always wore a t-shirt with my swimsuit, and they were paddling out on this dinghy, and they were going to paddle out to this pillar that had, like, wood rungs going up it, and then everybody would, like, jump off that into the channel. But I'm really super afraid of heights, like, very afraid of heights. I get vertigo when I walk up things. But I was like, I got to be cool, man. I got to be cool. And so I rode out there with them on the dinghy. And they were all walking up these rungs. And then it was my turn, and they were taunting me.
0: Oh.
1: And what I remember is there were always gulls. And I'm sorry to keep bringing up seagulls as a thread
0: pineapple upside down cake,
1: so,
0: clearly.
1: There was this guy. It is my pineapple upside down cake.
2: It's a fetish.
1: And so the gull, all I can remember is, like, the gull screeching at the top of the pillar, and all of them down below, like, in a terrible nightmare, going, "Do it, jump!" And so I started climbing up the thing, and I got freaked out. And the thing about these pillars, pilings, is that where there's not the ladder, they're just covered in barnacles, like, just covered in barnacles. And I got, like, a little ways up, and I got vertigo. And so I, all I did was, with one of my legs, slide down with my right thigh on the barnacles, and slipped into the water with my t-shirt, and, like, my white t-shirt got kind of bloody from it. And then I was so embarrassed, and they were all laughing, and I walked to the shore and walked up to my our cabin was right on the water. And so I'm just walking across this sand up to the cabin where my mom is on the deck, and all she sees is my right thigh. Just like, looks like I've been bit by a shark. It's just covered in blood. You can still see the scars on my thigh from it. God. And it was all because, like, I couldn't do it, and I just freaked out, and so I just have this. I still love the water, but the other thing about landing in the water was I landed in kelp, big bulbous kelp, which scares me no end.
0: To like this day.
1: It wrapping around my legs, I always think it's a shark. Ugh. So yeah. The whole experience just is a little water nightmare. Both of our experiences have blood. God.
0: Right? Did you? Blood in the water.
1: Blood in the water.
0: Kids are mean.
1: Kids are mean.
0: But you know who's not mean is Bree, and it's time for Bree's Hot Minute.
1: She's so nice.
0: Brought to you by Powell's Bookstore manager Bree Hogue. Bree has been listening intently from the deck of her floating home. And she's got some tasty book recommendations based on the themes from Jason's story.
3: Jason's story reminded me of the book Big Fish by Daniel Wallace. In the book, William is trying to understand his father's life. Edward, the father, is dying and by all accounts leads a mythical and fantastic life that seems to be one tall tale after another. It's such a good book and illustrates the connection between a father and a son and the importance of storytelling. My next pick is Long Bright River by Liz Moore. It's a mystery thriller set in Philadelphia. Two sisters are leading different lives. One, a police officer, is now looking for her missing sister. And this book is a definition of a page-turner. That's it for my Hot Minute. Back to Frayne and Andrew.
1: Thank you so much, Bree. Those are great recommendations.
0: Yeah.
1: I love it. Hey, Jason, what have you? What can you tell us? What you've got, what you're kind of working on in general that maybe we can check out? Can we check out your Instagram? What should we look for you?
2: I have an Instagram. I rarely use it anymore. What am I working on? I've been working on, I'm co-producing a documentary currently called This Is an Awesome Rock Show about a production of Stop Making Sense that happened 2 years ago that I co-directed with my wife and the Students of Fame Academy.
1: Oh, that show was amazing, by the way. I saw that show. Incredible show.
2: All humility aside, it was a pretty great show. And so we're producing this feature-length documentary, and we'll be completing that mid-2026. So
1: cool.
2: That's taking a lot of focus right now, and I'm really excited about it.
0: Yeah. Very cool.
1: Yeah. Hey, before we get to our final question to ask you, we'd just like to tell you, the listening audience, you know, if you could kindly rate us a bunch of stars, subscribe, comment, or share an episode, that really helps us build and grow our audience.
0: Yeah.
2: Share an episode of this show, not your another podcast.
1: That's right.
2: Yes. You want it to be
1: this one. Okay. We would. Yeah, thank you for clarifying, Jason. Okay. Thank you.
2: Okay.
0: All right, so then lastly, Jason, is there something that might not bother other people that makes you unhinged?
2: Almost everything. I don't like when I see old people having fun.
0: Oh, yeah. Triggering.
2: I don't like it.
0: Yeah?
2: It's
0: irrationally so, or is there a reason?
2: I see it and I hate it. So I don't know if that's irrational, but it's an instant reaction. I don't like old people having fun. It doesn't make any sense. It slows everything down.
0: You want more Bob. More Bob.
2: I just want you to be calm Bob. And just do it at home. I don't need to see it. It's everything is just getting bogged down.
0: Yeah. Fair enough.
1: Okay. All right. Thank you so much, Jason Rouse. Mr. Jason Rouse. I'm sure there's a word for that. It's not like misanthrope, but missing old or something like that. and thank you, Andrew Dixon, my co-host.
0: And thank you, Frayne, my co-host.
1: Yeah. And thank you to our fabulous behind-the-scenes editor and producer, Julia Oppenheimer. I am the executive producer. Myself and Andrew Dixon are co-hosts and co-creators. Thank you to musician and frontman for Lostlander, Matt Sheehy, for creating our theme music. And thank you to Powell's Books and Kiln Coworking Space for making this episode and our live shows possible. We recorded this show at X-Ray FM. 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
0: Bye.

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On Friday night, Katie Dahl plays Artichoke. Kasi Velazza Band will be a Laurel Thirst. Jason Isbell comes to the Grand Lodge. Hippie Death Cult play Mississippi Studios. Hannah Glaver will be at Mother Pukulf's Bookshop. Sugar will be at Pioneer Square. Passion Pit play the Roseland. Deke Dickerson comes to the Showdown. Bijou Cohn will be at the Coffin. Whitney plays Topaz Farm. And Serpent will be at Turn to Return. Then on Saturday, Pura Vida Orchestra play Atlantis Lounge. Barnaby Jones will be at Dante's. Robots of the Ancient World play Kenton Club. Laura Beers will be Music Millennium. Beach Bunny and the Beths play Pioneer Square. Marielle Kraft plays Polaris Hall. Grimace and Girl Drink Drunks are part of a long lineup for Summer Shred Fest at Southeast 2nd and Morrison. Balin plays Show Bar. Fernando will be at Showdown Saloon. And Spooky Boys play The Six. Also on Saturday night, Gillian Welch and David Rawlings begin the first of three nights in a row at Revolution Hall. Then on Sunday, Olivia O'Brien plays Aladdin. Acid Bath will be at Pioneer Square. Jejun play Polaris Hall. And Half Shadow will be at Word Virus. Then on Monday, Willow Lake play Polaris Hall. Oliver Tree will be at the Roseland Theater. And Olivia Harms plays The Showdown. Then on Tuesday, Acid Flag play Covert Cafe. Amy Helm plays Mississippi Studios. The Breeders and Team Dresch will be at Pioneer Square. Sean Hayes plays Polaris Hall. And Quicksand will be at the Wonder Ballroom. Then on Wednesday, Nielsen Family play Mississippi Studios. Courtney Barnett and Built to Spill will be at Pioneer Square. Dwellers play Polaris Hall. Elado Tropical play Revolution Hall. William Surley and the Barroom Gospel play The Showdown. Kindle will be at Star Theater. And Tangerine Dream come to the Get Down. Then on Thursday, Los Mirlos play Aladdin Theater. Austin B. Sweeney will be at Artichoke Music. Dale Watson and his Lone Stars come to Dante's. Vince Staples plays Pioneer Square. Dutch Interior play Polaris Hall. And Dauber will be at Turn, Turn, Turn. 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
1: The Richfield Multicultural Festival comes to us on the first Saturday of September, and it is an absolute delight. 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I went before I even started this podcast, and I saw all kinds of fun stuff. A fashion show with people dressing in traditional costumes and traditional clothing from all over the world. I sampled great food and checked out lots of fun vendors and activities. It's a really special one because you really get to see the diversity of our community. I sat down with Megan Dudley. She's the president of the Richfield Multicultural Initiative, and she is one of the people behind the festival. She talks to me about the initiative and what her hopes are for Richfield as it continues to grow and grow. And I think that no matter where you live in Clark County, you'll probably find this conversation pretty interesting as we learn about our own history, the history of our neighbors, and we come together to connect over arts and culture. Welcome to I'm Into This Place, your deep dive into the local arts, culture, and heritage of Clark County. From fabulous new restaurants to quirky art installations to the historical sites you never even knew to look for, we're inviting you along. Whether you're a Clark County connoisseur or just starting to get to know her, get ready to fall head over heels for this place we call home. I'm your host, Adriana Baer, and I'm into this place. Let's go. I'm so happy to be sitting with Megan Dudley, the president of the Richfield Multicultural Initiative. And we are going to talk today, especially about the Richfield Multicultural Festival. Thank you so much for having me today.
2: I'm so excited to be here. Thank you.
1: Why don't you introduce yourself? Tell me a little bit about your own background.
2: Sure. I am a Richfield resident since 2014. I'm a pediatrician at Kaiser in Longview. And the folks that I work with told me, you have to move to Richfield. It's the best place to raise your family. And so then we did. And we just love being here. I'm Yonsei, which means that I'm fourth generation Japanese American on my mother's side. And I grew up in Michigan, lived in Albuquerque for 17 years, and then moved out to the Pacific Northwest.
1: And tell me the story of how the initiative came to be.
2: Yeah, so the city of Richfield does an awesome job of having First Saturday events on the first Saturday of each month. And my family and I would go down and participate and really enjoyed it. And I noticed that my two colleagues, one's from Nigeria and the other's from the Philippines, and they both live in Richfield, never came down. And I asked them once, like, so what's going on? Why don't you guys like to come down for the events? And they felt like it really wasn't for them. And I think Richfield as a vast majority white city can sometimes feel, especially at that point in time, you know, 2014, 2015, not as welcoming for people of color. And I was thinking about that. And I was also thinking about my own family history, which my grandmother and grandfather were interned in Arkansas during World War II. So they left from California and had to go out to Arkansas when they were teens, and that's where they met. So that history is weighs heavy on me, but in terms of culture, it's heavy because there was a big force to assimilate because you didn't want to be seen as Japanese because there was a lot of prejudice against Japanese Americans. So even though my grandma was born in the U.S., if you look Japanese, then you would try to be as American as possible. Mm-hmm. So not speaking Japanese, not celebrating cultural events, not cooking Japanese food. And that way of thinking really lasted through the generation. So like my mom never spoke Japanese. She doesn't even eat sushi, which is, never liked it. And so when I was growing up, we didn't have any contact really. And where I grew up in Michigan, there was only like three Asian kids. And so like we didn't have Asian grocery stores around or any way to participate in the culture. So I thought about my kids growing up and how could we give them the opportunities to be around Japanese culture. And so those two things really together made me think about, what about if we did a first Saturday event as a multicultural festival? And so I did a PowerPoint and contacted the city and went and presented my PowerPoint to them. And they were excited and super welcoming about the idea. Then we presented it to the First Saturday group who plans all the First Saturday events, and they were excited about it too. So it's been nothing but positive reinforcement for the idea from all the stakeholders in the city, which has been fantastic. So our first festival was in 2018, and it's always on the first Saturday in September.
3: So let's talk about this year's festival.
4: Okay.
3: What is the theme and what can we expect?
4: Yeah, the theme for this year is history, and it's a brand new experience for us because we're putting on a history museum, Ridgefield History Museum, and it'll be at the Greeley Building. And it's from August 21st to September 5th. So it's kind of bookended with the festival at one end and a dance hall event at the beginning of it, where people can preview the museum and then attend the event and see the Ne Plus Ultra Jazz Band, which is going to be super fun. The museum is a collaboration between a lot of different stakeholder groups in Ridgefield, nonprofits, food sharing organizations, or organizations that help the needy, the Friends of the Wildlife Refuge, the city and the port. It's a big collaborative museum where we're telling some of the stories that have been told before, but also some stories that haven't been told. And the untold stories is RMI's role in the museum. And so we've been working at researching Japanese farm families. Super interesting work. We found five families that were in Ridgefield growing strawberries and working together to grow strawberries. They were such a big force in the agriculture community in Ridgefield in the early 1940s, that they had advertised in the Oregonian for 1,000 pickers. So between those farms, they were really a huge part of the strawberry industry in Ridgefield. And so we found them in the census. We've been talking to the descendants of those families. They all were taken and went to Tule Lake concentration camp or Minidoka. And so we're telling the stories about what happened to them. And just some people in our area don't realize that this history happened. And I think that the schools for the younger generations, it's been more, they've been a lot more mindful than when I was growing up. Like, they didn't talk about it at all when I was growing up and going to school in the late 80s. But I know the kids today are getting more exposed to that history, but there's still gaps, I think, in knowledge. And so part of the exhibit is filling in those gaps about, like, Executive Order 9066. We have these amazing maps of where the evacuation zones were. So, like, you can see, were you on this side of the evacuation zone or not? We have the original posters, what they would put up posters and say, notice to all people of Japanese origin living in Longview and Woodland, and it tells you where you need to go to report. We have a lot of really interesting historical things for people to look at and see how it applies to their own town. And the reason that we're doing this is because we feel like the more that we, as people who live in Ridgefield, understand our history, the more we can feel rooted. And we're doing this for our youth so that they can understand more of Ridgefield history. But for all of us, really, so that we can feel more connected as a community. I think that if we don't know what happened, it's hard to feel a true sense of belonging and ownership of the place.
3: Yeah, wow. When we enter into the Greeley Building, mm-hmm. and you're transforming it into a museum, mm-hmm. what other exhibits or what kind of displays are we going to see? Is there mm-hmm. interactive pieces?
4: Yeah.
3: Is it mostly documents?
4: Yeah, there's some interactive pieces. We've been working with the Ridgefield Heritage Society too. And I was just talking to Beth Boyle, who's one of the volunteers there, and she's working on an exhibit that tells history by decade. And so it'll have, like, world history and U.S. history, but then a part about Ridgefield history. So what was happening in Ridgefield when these other things were happening, starting in 1900 and going through 2000. Miss Nani Mack, who's a teacher at the Union Ridge Elementary School, is working on a school exhibit. So talking about the early schools, we're asking people to imagine what they want Ridgefield to look like in their future, their vision for Ridgefield. So there's interactive parts like that.
3: This year, is there anything happening at the festival other than the mm-hmm. museum mm-hmm. that is specifically tied into history?
4: Yeah. The lineup has been particularly cultivated to reflect some of the history, like Mariachi Portland de Rafael Cervantes. Mariachi history is, you know, goes back a long time. And each year we have a Keeper of the Culture Award. And this year our recipient is Roberto Guitron from El Rancho Viejo. And we chose him because he's been in the community for such a long time. And he's brought mariachi to the 4th of July parade. And he's also brought the dancing horses. And he is also a horseman too. And so we thought that would be a really nice way to recognize someone in the community who's done so much cultural work. And also because we have this mariachi band, having them together, I think will be really, really fun. We have a couple new acts who are coming in that will be really interesting. One of them is Roma, Michelle Alani and the Mystics. And then we have a hip hop artist, his name is Sharp Skills. In between performances, there'll be people that are telling little short stories about life in Ridgefield or things in Ridgefield that have happened. And then Vancouver Ballet Folklorico is coming back. And Anna Cruz and her group are really wonderful to work with. So I think it's going to be a good festival.
5: The music performances and the dance performances at Overlook Park are always really beautiful and fun to watch. And I love kind of the back-to-back-to-back scheduling where you can see representations of multiple countries and multiple cultures mm-hmm. in, you know, just a half an hour of being there, mm-hmm. you might see four or five different nations represented in, mm-hmm. in their traditional art forms. So tell me about the vendors that are there.
4: Yeah, we always try to find vendors that are doing cultural work. I think that it's a great opportunity for folks because our festival's in September and you're at the beginning of the holiday shopping season. And so it's a great time to get gifts for people and experience gifts that you might not see in other places. I feel like our vendors are great at incorporating kids in their booths. I feel like almost all the vendors have something set up to draw kids in, whether it's a game or a prize or something that they can teach them about.
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0: 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Host Adriana Baer's conversation with her guest Megan Dudley, president of the Ridgefield Multicultural Initiative, now continues.
5: So tell me a little bit more about the Ridgefield Multicultural Initiative outside of the festival. What is your goal with it? What do you guys work on?
4: The Ridgefield Multicultural Initiative is our nonprofit. Our main goal is to really create events where everybody feels welcome in downtown Ridgefield. And that's what we work towards with our festival in particular, which is our biggest event of the year. Everything else kind of feeds into that and leads up to it, including partnerships that we have with other organizations. Because we're the only nonprofit doing cultural work in Ridgefield of this kind, we feel an obligation to reach out to other organizations in the community to lend support where we can and to hear the concerns of people in the community as well so that we're able to respond if needed.
5: How do you see your work progressing forward as Ridgefield grows?
4: I think one way that we impact the community is through education. So
2: We're exposing people that might not have been exposed before to other cultural ways of being, whether that's through food or dance, music, but also in ways of thinking, because the way that we, for example, conduct a meeting is very culturally specific. And that's something that people might not think about. And so even when we have our meetings, we try to embody that. And for us, relationships are the most important thing, relationship building. And that takes a long time. So like building trust with other organizations is slow work, but necessary work to lay this foundation of a fabric of the community where we have each other to lean on.
3: Yeah.
2: And it's kind of vague because we don't know, you know, what the things may be. One thing that we do know, for example, and something that's heavy in the hearts of our board is that even in our school district, which is fantastic, we have one of the best school districts, I think, in Clark County in the state, but there are racial incidents happening in our schools where kids are being called racial slurs. And so that's something that the school district's struggling with. And we see our work representing cultures and being welcoming to cultures and people of different backgrounds as part of supporting those kids too, who might not be seeing that support in other areas of their lives.
5: That's an important statement. And that relationship building builds trust. Mm-hmm. And that's where people can be vulnerable and share what's really going on with them.
2: Yeah, exactly. Yeah.
5: If you could imagine forward like 5 or 10 years, what are we seeing happening more and more?
2: I mean, one of my personal visions is that it's self-sustaining. I would really love to see the next generation engaged and seeing the value in it and continuing it. So that's a big goal 5 to 10 years down the road. But otherwise, I see us being more present, being able to do more events and growing the festival even. In Ridgefield, it's been tough because we've had such rapid growth. And so we have families that have been there for generations. And then we have a lot of families moving in. And so there is some conflict between Old Ridgefield and New Ridgefield. And how do we bridge the gap between the two? And I'm hopeful and excited about our theme because I think that will help with some of it, bringing out the stories of people that have been in Ridgefield forever and people that are new so that we can see each other's common humanity. I think that will be a really nice project for our whole community to get involved in.
5: Yeah, absolutely.
3: Megan, you work with so many different amazing groups and so many people who come and volunteer their time and support the work that Ridgefield Multicultural Initiative and the festival are doing. Mm-hmm. So I'd love to ask you to shout out some of your favorite people. Mm-hmm. While you're thinking about that,
8: at the end of every episode, I ask our guest, what place or person are you really into these days? But before we hear their response, I just wanted to let you know that you can find out all about our guests and the wonderful work that they're doing by visiting imintothisplace.com and clicking on episodes. There you'll find tons of information about the incredible arts and culture in our community, find links to the organizations we feature on the show, and you can also sign up for our weekly newsletter. That's where we send you an email every Tuesday highlighting the arts and culture in our community and giving you a list of specially curated events that are coming up this week in Clark County. Okay, let's hear the answer to my favorite question.
3: So, Megan, who would you like to shout out today?
2: Yeah, I would like to shout out our sponsors for both the museum and for the festival. Kaiser Permanente, who's been a sponsor with us since the very first festival. Inate, who's an amazing organization out of Seattle area. The Northwest Health Foundation. Lava Java, Fung over there has been a true friend and supporter for so long. And the city and port of Ridgefield, we couldn't do the work that we do without them. I also want to give a shout out to the new North County LULAC, and Amanda Medina is the president, and she is an amazing person, and I think without her vision and drive, it wouldn't have happened, and so I'm really excited to see what they're going to do.
5: Well, Megan, thank you so much for taking the time to talk to me today. I can't wait to see you at the festival.
2: Great. Thanks for this opportunity. Really appreciate it.
8: And now let's hear from you. This is our Community Voices segment, where you call in and let us know what arts, culture, and heritage places or people are you really into these days?
9: Hi, my name is Jen Midas. I'm with Cone PDX, and I want to celebrate Marshall Park. 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And I want to give a shout out to Harper's Playground and everything they're doing for sustainable play and inclusive play.
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11: 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I'm Into This Place is produced and hosted by me, Adriana Baer. 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
0: 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The radio production of this show featured songs by Lizzie Ellison and the Camas High School Choir, which are listed in the show description.

0: X-Ray is thrilled to announce that we are officially moving to a new home. 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

The Wednesday to you. We had a primary yesterday in four states, I believe. And the results are pretty amazing. We'll get to that in just a minute. Also, grabbing them by the pussy, Trump continues his 50-year war on women. And Rashida Tlaib and faith leaders sound the alarm as Capitol insurrectionists lead an anti-Muslim crusade in Dearborn. In the second hour of our program, bond market issues warning as investors send a frightening message about the economy. Also, MAGA governor gets sued for shielding an ICE agent who was accused of lying about shooting an unarmed victim. And Trump gets rocked as love letters from his human binky surface. Something's going on in the White House. In the third hour of our program, our one guest today, former Governor Jay Inslee, is going to drop by. He's attacking big oil companies as they rake in $85 billion in profits while families pay the price. And scientists are dropping a bombshell as a promising cancer vaccine. This is the mRNA technology that Bob Kennedy is so hysterical about. Approaches a landmark moment. So a lot to talk about. To start out, the congressman, just some of the results from last night are pretty amazing. Remember Andy Ogles, the Republican, who said that gay people have no place in America and Muslims don't belong in American society? Tennessee congressman, he's really one of the most toxic and twisted members of the House of Representatives. He lost his primary last night. I think the most consequential kind of stunning shocker victory last night was Angie Nixon. She's a state representative in the state of Florida. The race was for who is going to be the Democrat running against Moody, who is the current senator from Florida, the Republican senator who was appointed by Donald Trump to replace Marco Rubio, and Ashley Moody. And Nixon only, she didn't even raise $1 million. Vindman was sitting on $16 million and spent most of it, apparently. Vindman is nationally famous. He was the guy who was on the phone call when Donald Trump tried to extort Volodymyr Zelensky, President Zelensky of Ukraine, to try to get him to say bad things about Joe Biden. And he busted him for it, you'll recall. And that led to Trump's, second impeachment? First impeachment? No, I think that was the second. I forget. There have been so many. Anyhow, everybody assumed Vin was gonna win. He had the endorsement of all the big Democrats, the official Democratic Party. He had a pile of money, he had national name recognition. But he was running on a platform of being a moderate who could work with Republicans, supporting Israel, although he explicitly said he didn't like Netanyahu, but he was still supportive of Israel. Generally, which many people interpreted to be support for their policies in Gaza and the West Bank. And, kind of the establishment guy. And I've been telling you for a couple of years here now, since the last election. Well, actually, I've been telling you this. I've been saying this since 2016. People are sick and tired of the establishment. The establishment that began in 1981 when Ronald Reagan basically declared America was going to embark on a vast neoliberal experiment. We were going to abandon the 40 years of the New Deal that built the first middle class that was more than half of America in the history of the world. We were going to abandon all those programs, those Keynesian programs, because Reagan thought they were communism and socialism. We were going to destroy the union movement, which was a third of America, and is now down to 6% in the private sector. We were going to destroy public education and make college really, really expensive so only wealthy people could afford to send their kids. We were going to turn the environment over to the fossil fuel industry. But most importantly, we were going to cut taxes on rich people so that we could have a whole brand new bumper crop of oligarchs emerge. When Reagan was sworn into office, I think there were 2 billionaires in America. Very, very few, whatever the number was. You can look it up. It was just a small handful. And now we've got, approaching 1,000. And we've got a trillionaire, in fact. So,
the times have changed, and I think the people are sick and tired of it, frankly. I mean, just absolutely sick. And in fact, this is what Bernie said. He said, the media pundits have written article after article desperately trying to understand why progressive candidates, despite being heavily outspent, keep defeating establishment Democrats. The answers are not complicated. He says, whether it's a corrupt campaign finance system, unprecedented income and wealth inequality, a broken and wildly expensive healthcare system, the enormous threats posed by AI, or an immoral and destructive foreign policy, progressives are talking about the real issues that matter to working families and providing real solutions, and establishment Democrats are not. And I agree, the establishment Democrats right now, the Chuck Schumers of the world, are pretty much where the Republicans were in the 1950s. But they're not even there. I mean, you know, actually in the 1950s, Republican President Dwight Eisenhower fought like hell to expand the union movement and to increase the number of people on Social Security and strengthen the program. Establishment Democrats aren't even doing that. They might give lip service to it. But, you know, this race down in Florida, Angie Nixon just knocking out Alex Vindman, that is a, he had a 13-to-1 advantage over her in fundraising. She had $975,000. He had $16 million. And, you know, what Nixon, she came right out and said this on CNN. She said corporate establishment Democrats are standing in the way of real progress in things like health care. You know, Hakeem Jeffries just came out and said he's against Medicare for all. Somebody's going to challenge him in 2 years in the primary in New York based on that. I mean, we're sick of it. 80% of Americans want some kind of a national health care system. 90% of Democrats. You know, also Angie Nixon was a strong supporter of Palestinian rights. And so the group Jewish Voice for Peace Action also supported her. Ken Martin just kind of came around and said, the DNC is ready to help Angie and work together to flip this seat, win the Senate majority, and deliver for all Floridians. Well, let's hope so. Let's hope so. Because this is a big deal. I mean, this we're talking about the future of America here. It's and whether or not we are in that progressive moment. I mean, politics tends to go in these cycles in America. Strauss and Howe talked about the 80-year cycle. Peter Turchin talks about the 40-year cycle. Within that 80-year cycle, 40 years of conservative, 40 years of liberal. We're at the tail end. We're 45 years into conservative economics, basically. We haven't had a, you know, well, arguably, Joe Biden was a genuinely progressive president, the first one we've had since Jimmy Carter. And, you know, I think it was a good sign, and I think he did a lot of really good stuff. He was unfortunately an incompetent communicator. And tragically right now, he's apparently in terrible pain from his cancer, his prostate cancer, having spread into his bones and other parts of his body. And, you know, to say a prayer for him. He was a good man. But the Democratic Party in general has continued to cling to the old ways, as it were, the kind of the Clinton ways, because that's where the money is, and they want that money. So, meanwhile, I'll get to this story in just a minute. I think I've said enough about this, but I really think that we're here. You know, I really think that this is a new day in America. We are on the verge. It may take 3 years to get there, I mean, through the next presidential election. But I believe that we are on the verge of a new deal, a new FDR-style era, a new rebooting, progressive rebooting.

0: 911, medical response, AMR, the ground ambulance service. Seems there. I don't completely understand the insurance issue. You know, in my state, other states, but there's balance billing protection here in Seattle or in the state of Washington for air transport, many other things, mental health, whatever, but also ground transport if they are out of network. And I had a 10-month-long battle with AMR over a $2,600 balance bill for my child's ground transport that was not my responsibility. They were constantly trying to just say, oh, it's not state regulated. Oh, no. You owe us this. The bill was removed twice. I went through, I'm a city employee. I contacted the HR person, but I also went through the Washington State Insurance Commissioner and filed a complaint. And I encourage other people to, if they have balanced billing protection in their state.
1: So as a state employee, you've got, you know, regular commercial for-profit health insurance, right?
0: It's a self-funded program.
1: By the state?
0: I'm a city employee.
1: By the city, okay.
0: A city of Seattle employee.
1: So the city refused to pay for it?
0: We opted into, or my plan opted into the balance billing protection provisions.
1: Yeah.
0: I'm sorry.
1: What's the issue here? Why did you call?
0: I have another colleague who was also billed by AMR, and they didn't bill his insurance. We have the same insurance.
1: If the insurance is the job of the city, then shouldn't you be complaining to the city or trying to organize city workers to get that provision changed? Because I'm sure if AMR could have billed the city and instantly got the payment, they would have done it, right?
0: I suppose. I mean, it goes through Aetna. Our insurance is Aetna.
1: Aetna
0: seemed to be confused.
1: Uh-huh. Well, again, it's the city has the contract with Aetna, right?
0: Sure.
1: Yeah.
0: Yeah. And I did so, go.
1: Yeah, I would start with the mayor.
0: Start with the mayor.
1: You've got a progressive mayor. I mean, you know, it's try to raise some hell here. It doesn't seem unreasonable that health insurance should cover an ambulance ride, right? I mean, I'm assuming that's your point.
0: No, absolutely not. And it's laid out. They even have, AMR even has something on their website saying like, oh, you are not responsible. But yeah, I see them skirting the issue. So yeah.
1: Well, good luck, Heather.
0: Make people
1: good
0: aware.
1: Luck. Thanks a lot for the call. 19 and a half minutes past the hour. I'll be back with you in 60 seconds. Stick with me.

Tired of spin and billionaire-backed news? The Commonwealth Report delivers truth with backbone. 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Democracy belongs to you. You know, Richard Nixon and Spiro Agnew both took cash bribes while they were in the White House. Since then, you know, the Supreme Court, or at least five Republicans on the Supreme Court, made it a lot easier for politicians to take bribes with their Citizens United decision, which basically legalized political bribery as long as it's done through campaigns or PACs or super PACs. But for some people, there's just never enough money, right? Donald Trump has been running small-time hustles to make money for decades, selling sneakers, Bibles, steaks, vodka, water. But now he's hit the big time. He's got these fungible tokens, right? Fungible crypto assets, which are basically just digital pictures of Donald Trump that say, fight, fight, fight. And he has turned them into an $8 billion machine. His wife is in on this, too.

0: with his Trump coin. It's a new way that foreign powers and billionaires in the United States can just shovel money into Donald Trump's pocket. There's a whole article about it over at HartmanReport.com titled Presidential Payola, the Evolution of Political Bribery. Check it out. Welcome back. 21 minutes past the hour. And my daily take today, I wanted to dig into this here and share it with you. The Trump drops a... Oh, excuse me, I've got the wrong one here. This Donald Trump has, in fact, we titled it Grabbing Them by the Pussy, which I
1: yesterday, the guy, I'm, Donald Trump,
0: whoa,
1: had earlier endorsed for that.
0: Hang on just a second here. My computer auto plays the audio there. Sorry. A word that I apologize if it offends you. It's not on the list of words that you can't say on the air, and I think that using it actually highlights who Donald Trump really is and what he's all about. Continuing this 50-year war against women, frankly. Yesterday, he had endorsed a Republican in the primary, in one of the primaries, who was credibly accused of sexual assault. That guy lost the election. So then Trump came out and said, see, I endorsed the right, he ignored his earlier endorsement and now re-endorsed the new guy. But the day before yesterday, Monday, was even worse. I mean, this was a real rough day for Donald Trump's lifelong ongoing war against women. In the morning, the Supreme Court told him that, for the second time, by the way, to take a hike on his appeal of his conviction, his adjudication for raping E. Jean Carroll, and now he has to pay her the $5 million. And then in the afternoon, and this was the thing that really got me going, Kristen Holmes is a CNN reporter, a solid reporter. I mean, she has worked her way up to being the White House correspondent. She was in the White House, and she asked a question about why Trump is scaling back our military exercises with South Korea in favor of not hurting the tender feelings of Donald Trump's good friend, brutal, murderous dictator Kim Jong-un. And amazingly, it even got uglier after this. I mean, Trump started yelling at her, calling her loud and boisterous, and telling her she was a fake reporter. But after that, it got even weirder when his staff tweeted out to her, quote, someday your children will come across your disgusting and inhumane question. They will be sickened and embarrassed to have a parent so callous and vindictive. It's quite troubling. Really? I mean, this is bizarre. Trump has had a problem with women his whole entire life. He claimed his personal Vietnam was not getting STDs because he was so promiscuous. He cheated on each one of his three wives, including the last, one having unprotected sex and paying off their silence with a porn star and a Playboy bunny. He particularly seems to prefer women who are immigrants from poverty-stricken countries, presumably because they're a little more desperate and easy to control. The only American he married, Marla Maples, was because he got her pregnant while he was married to Ivana. And, and then he dumped Marla after he started an affair with Melania, who, by the way, has retained her Slovenian citizenship and passed it along to their son, Barron. But it goes way beyond his personal life. I mean, 9 months ago, he attacked Catherine Lucy from Bloomberg on Air Force One, saying, quiet, piggy, because she'd asked him about the Epstein files. And just a few days later, it was Mary Bruce's turn from ABC, and he slapped her around when she asked about the murder of Jamal Khashoggi by, Saudi Arabian dictator MBS, who had given Trump's son-in-law $2 billion. This is something that is consistent. You know, it goes right back to his comments with Billy Bush about, you can do anything, grab him by the, you can do anything, right? And MAGA's reaction to Trump bragging about sexually assaulting women has been just a giant shrug. I mean, he still has 92% support among the MAGA, self-identified MAGA Republicans in the country. It's mind-boggling. And you've got multiple FBI interviews in the Epstein files arguing that he raped a 14-year-old, beat up a 15-year-old. 27 different women have accused him of assaulting them all the way back to the 1970s. There's the Epstein birthday book where he talks about his, you know, beautiful secret, wonderful secret with Jeffrey Epstein and another guy who said he had sold Trump a fully depreciated woman. But when I was watching Trump attack Holmes yesterday on TV, what occurred to me is that this is how his father talked to him. This is a guy who was just horribly wounded by his childhood. He was disliked by his parents. His mother fled to Scotland every summer to get away from Donald. His father treated him like crap. And he's become this warped and twisted human being. And the real damage is that this is now, he has become a role model for young Americans. I mean, you're seeing this all over social media and all over, you know, podcasts and things where these young men are out there, you know, the whole rape culture, the Tate brothers who are now apparently advising Barron on dating strategies. I think it's going to take a generation to clean up the damage that this man and his example and the Republican Party's support of him has done. What say you? I'll pick up your calls in just a minute right after a quick
2: You're
0: story.
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0: I do have to tell you about what happened in Dearborn, Michigan yesterday, and then I'll pick up your calls. Stay with us.

Good morning. This is the Commonwealth Report, news for the public, not the powerful. You can follow us at commonwealthreport.news. Why is Rubio punishing judges who investigate war crimes? Marco Rubio has sanctioned the president of the International Criminal Court. Tomoko Akane is a Japanese judge elected by her peers to lead the court at The Hague. Washington also sanctioned senior trial lawyer Abdullah Sai of Senegal. He's been working the investigation into Israeli conduct in Gaza. The sanctions freeze any assets they hold that touch our financial system and bar Americans from doing business with them. Rubio said it's part of, quote, our unwavering mission to protect Americans from this sham of a court. With these two, the administration has now sanctioned 9 of the court's 18 judges, both deputy prosecutors and its former chief prosecutor. The court called it a flagrant attack on judicial independence. Japan called it very unfortunate. When a government punishes judges for applying the law, it isn't protecting anyone. Marco Rubio is telling the world the law doesn't apply to its friends. Voters reject merging our Pentagon with Israel's weapons industry. A new poll landed on Capitol Hill yesterday, and it should scare a lot of senators. Data for Progress surveyed 1,217 likely voters for Demand Progress in the IMAEU policy project. 61% opposed Section 219 of the defense bill, which would fold Israeli weapons companies into the Pentagon at a level no other country enjoys. That's 78% of Democrats and 73% of independents. The House passed that $1.5 trillion bill in July by 4 votes. Thomas Massie and Ro Khanna want the provision stripped. Nearly half of voters say Trump gives Israel too much support. Margaret DeRoos of the IMEU policy project called it, quote, the height of absurdity that Congress is even considering the plan. The Senate votes next week, and someone should ask them who they work for. 8 million Americans just lost their health care. Protect Our Care released fact sheets for all 50 states yesterday, and the numbers are brutal. 8 million Americans have lost Medicaid, children's health insurance, or Affordable Care Act coverage since Republicans cut more than $1 trillion out of those programs to pay for tax breaks for billionaires. Congress also let the enhanced subsidies expire, so premiums exploded. In Alaska, more than 25,600 people lost coverage, and premium jumps 346% this year. In Maine, 20 healthcare providers have closed, announcing cuts or are hanging by a thread. Brad Woodhouse of Project Our Care said Republicans, quote, would rather hand out tax breaks to billionaires than protect working families. 15 million are projected to lose coverage before this is over. That's not an abstract policy debate. That's a decision about who gets to see a doctor. Will your Social Security check lose $500? The Committee for a Responsible Federal Budget calls its new report No State Spared, and here's why. The trust fund that pays retirement benefits runs dry in late 2032. After that, by law, Social Security can only pay 78 cents on the dollar. That's an automatic 22% cut. In 29 states, retirees lose more than $500 every single month. Connecticut gets hit hardest at $556, then New Jersey and New Hampshire at $554, Delaware at $549, Maryland at $541. A typical newly retired working couple loses nearly $17,000 a year. In Maine, almost 23% of the entire population takes a hit. Congress could fix this tomorrow by lifting the payroll cap on millionaires and billionaires. Republicans just don't want to do it. Why did 300 sailors go 4 days without water? On July 24th, the destroyer USS Benfold lost all power in the South China Sea. Its generators failed and the lights went out. For 4 days, about 300 sailors had no drinking water, no hot meals, no working toilets, and no air conditioning in tropical heat. Another warship had to bring them food. Tugboats towed the Benfield to Subic Bay in the Philippines, where the crew was put up ashore. Full power didn't come back until July 30th. The Navy said nothing for nearly a month until USN1 News broke the story. A Navy spokesman praised the crew's, quote, resilience, grit, professionalism, and unwavering steadfastness. This lands while families demand answers about food rationing aboard the carrier Abraham Lincoln and sewage failures on the Gerald R. Ford. We just passed a $1.5 trillion defense bill. Sailors shouldn't be rationing water. Is Trump dumping Mexicans in countries they've never seen?
CBS News broke this one yesterday. Two Homeland Security officials say the administration has quietly been flying Mexican deportees over their own country and dropping them in Guatemala and Honduras. Hundreds of people over months, and Washington never announced it. Mexico has always taken back every one of its citizens. Its foreign ministry says flatly that it rejects sending Mexicans to third countries and has no such agreement. One official admitted the point is deterrence, pushing Mexicans further from our border. Adam Isaacson of the Washington Office on Latin America called it, quote, almost entirely punitive. Experts say nothing like this has been done before. Strand people in a country where they know nobody? You're not enforcing the law. You're inflicting a punishment and hoping everybody watching gets the message. And that's the way it is today, Wednesday, August 19th, 2026. I'm Tom Hartman.

Did you know that every weekday we send out an email before the show giving you all the topics coming up so you could be fully informed and ready to interact with our program? Or that after the show we send out Sue's Stack, a list of every topic I've discussed along with clickable hot links to every source of information I've shared with you on the air? It's all completely free and available over at tom.tv, T-H-O-M.tv. Check it out. You know, Richard Nixon and Spiro Agnew both took cash bribes while they were in the White House. Since then, you know, the Supreme Court, or at least five Republicans on the Supreme Court, made it a lot easier for politicians to take bribes with their Citizens United decision, which basically legalized political bribery as long as it's done through campaigns or PACs or super PACs. But for some people, there's just never enough money, right? Donald Trump has been running small-time hustles to make money for decades, selling sneakers, Bibles, steaks, vodka, water. But now he's hit the big time. He's got these fungible tokens, right? Fungible crypto assets, which are basically just digital pictures of Donald Trump that say, fight, fight, fight. And he has turned them into an $8 billion machine. His wife is in on this, too, with his Trump coin. It's a new way that foreign powers and billionaires in the United States can just shovel money into Donald Trump's pocket. There's a whole article about it over at HartmanReport.com titled Presidential Payola, the Evolution of Political Bribery. Check it out.

0: There you go. Indeed. Women are just, I mean, all across the country, an awful lot of the pushback to Donald Trump and to the maggots has been coming from women in the United States, and God bless them. Just a quick recap on the election results we can talk about in a moment when I take calls. Corey Mills was the guy who was charged with sexual assault, the Republican who Trump had earlier endorsed and then later not. He lost last night. David Jolly, the former Republican, now a Democrat, is going to run against Byron Donalds in the governor's race. They both won those primaries. Angie Nixon is going to run against Ashley Moody. Angie Nixon, the progressive who beat Alexander Vindman. I talked about that earlier. DeSantis had redrawn the congressional maps down in Florida to try to knock out some Democrats. But Debbie Wasserman Schultz hung on. I think she's in a new district. And Jared Moskowitz, who I'm no fan of, he's a so-called moderate, a corporate Democrat, he hung on. And in Pennsylvania, this was fascinating. This was a state where Republican Scott Timko was, again, a special election. This is actually for a House seat. Scott Timko was expected to win, but it looks like Brandon Dukes has. There may still be some counting or a recount going on. It was very, very close, like within 1,000 points. But the important thing is that this is a district that Trump carried just 2 years ago in 2024 by 18 points. And it looks like a Democrat won, and if they didn't win, and again, you know, I believe it's been called for him, but we'll see. If they didn't win, it's still an 18-point shift. There was a special election in California also where AIPAC poured millions of dollars through their sneaky front group, the United Democracy Project, spent millions of dollars in the last 2 weeks on the advertising. It's too close to call. This is Melissa Hernandez is the recipient of all that AIPAC assistance, running against Sheba Wahab, a critic of Israel. So, and Dan Sullivan, the real one, won his primary, and Mary Peltola, he's the Republican in Alaska, Mary Peltola, the Democrat, won her primary. She will be; they will be running for that role, for that job in the Senate. Meanwhile, yesterday in Dearborn, Michigan, Dearborn is a town of a little over 100,000 people. It's predominantly Muslim, and thousands of anti-Muslim hate demonstrators. This is the kind of stuff that Trump and the GOP have brought us in this modern era. Thousands of we hate Muslim demonstrators showed up in Dearborn yesterday. Many of them on motorcycles, motorcycle gang guys, virtually all of them men. And this was organized by a racist provocateur by the name of Jake Lang and a Detroit pastor, Lorenzo Sewell. And Lang served 4 years behind bars for his crimes, including attacking police officers with a baseball bat. Trump had pardoned him. But this kind of stuff has provoked some awful stuff. I mean, you've got all this rhetoric about Abdul El-Sayed, Dr. El-Sayed in Michigan. In May, a pair of teenagers opened fire at an Islamic center in San Diego, killing three people. In July, federal prosecutors charged Peter Larson in Utah with hate crimes after he went to a shopping mall seeking Muslims to kill. He asked employees whether they were Muslim before stabbing a Muslim man multiple times, including in the neck. But Lang, the guy who organized the rally in Dearborn yesterday, who was a January 6ther, he not only hates Muslims, even though he was raised Jewish, he's a virulent anti-Semite. He hates Jews, too. He says, white people will be replaced and your children will be black Muslims if you don't stand up now. He goes on to say, we will not allow these third world mongrels to run roughshod over us without a fight. The body of Christ is one. This is a guy who was raised Jewish. He said, we have cruise ships, we have planes, we have trains, and we're going to pack them all out with Arabs. You have to go home. You don't want them here. We don't want you here. Wild stuff. But I think my sense of it, based on yesterday's election results, is that America is waking up and is turning back toward compassion, love, I realize that word is overused, but I think it's there. And frankly, the desire for something like the New Deal again. So what's on your mind today? Jerry in Venice, California. Hey, Jerry, what's up?
1: Hey, Tom, I want to say something about impeachment. I think that it's the thing to do is for the party of Jefferson to save the party of Lincoln by impeaching both of them at the same time, making Massey Speaker of the House, and that's all totally democratic and legal.
0: Yeah, Trump and Vance. You mean by both of them, did you mean Trump and Johnson? Because if you're going to make Massey the Speaker, you're going to have to get Johnson out of there.
1: Hey, the Republicans got to let the Democrats elect this president.
0: Yeah. I think the number one candidate for impeachment right now is Whiskey Pete. I mean, he was in Utah yesterday. There's talk that he's going to be running for president as a Republican in 2028. The guy's just stupid enough to think he has a chance. It's just the whole Republican crowd is the political side of it is dominated by idiots. People like Tommy Tuberville. It's mind-boggling.
1: It's a low IQ.
0: Yeah.
1: Situation.
0: Yeah, it really is. It really is sad. But yeah, I'm with you on the impeachment. Thanks a lot, Jerry. Well said. Mark in Signal Hill, California. Hey, Mark, what's up?
2: Well, along the lines of your morbidly rich term, we should have the Benedict Rump and his his reverse Midas touch. Mm-hmm. Is turning everything into gold spray-painted crap. And then instead of saying the Israelis did this and the Israelis did that, it's Adolf Netanyahu or his Zionist Nazis should be the terms used. Because when you say Israeli,
0: I get it. There's a lot of good people in Israel. About half the country is actually progressive.
2: And then you have the vandal administration that's in Washington now.
0: Yeah.
2: He's calling even the grass under his wrestling mat is vandal's fault.
0: Yeah.
2: He's the vandal.
0: Yeah, I get. Yeah, he drove his car, the beast, this multi-ton thing over the reflecting pool and damaged it, and then now he's trying to get Jeanine Pirro to arrest somebody else. They just convened a special grand jury. It's crazy. Mark, thanks for the call. It's 45 minutes past the hour. We'll be in a second or two. We'll be right back with more of your calls in just a minute. Stay with us.
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0: Defending America from the weapons of mass deception. I'll be right back with you.

0: And welcome back, David, in Fort Lauderdale, Florida. Hey, David, what's on your mind today?
1: Hey, I wanted to ask your opinion. I just worked for 1 month for a Frontier AI organization, training the model.
0: Mm-hmm.
1: And I was under the impression that this is a big deal, that this is going to change all our lives, and that it was important work. What I observed was a management system that was reflective of the left hand doing one thing and the right hand doing another. And after my dismissal, I did research on their tracker. My question is, I was going to write an article. You wouldn't launch a spaceship to the moon with this management system. But they're calling it a space race. Like, we have to beat China,
0: right.
1: And they're spending trillions of dollars, and we're all going to be affected by it. Should I just let this fly? I mean, can't change anything.
0: Well, what were you doing training an AI model? What did that involve?
1: Coming up with concepts that it would score a B and C on, and making it come up with an A score.
0: I don't understand.
1: One of the tasks I did was I trained it to for a realtor to upload their bank statements, mm-hmm. their leases, their mortgage statements, and it would output an accounting of the properties.
0: Mm-hmm.
1: I trained it to do that.
0: Yeah. Well, that seems fairly benign.
1: Right, I know it's benign, but it can use the same methodology to do other things.
0: Sure.
1: My question is, and also it's not just me. There's this radiologist working for the company, lawyers.
0: Yeah.
1: And, you know, if you train a model incorrectly or a bad result is incorporated, things can happen. That's why the teenager committed suicide.
0: Right. That's the thing that concerns me. Elon Musk trained Grok, apparently, in his Nazi-loving ways, and Grok started calling itself, you know, Mechanical Hitler, Mecha Hitler, and spouting, you know, white supremacist rhetoric and blaming Jews and stuff for things. I mean, it was wild.
1: That sounds deliberate. My concern is that even if they have good graces, they should. Well, if they're not managing it like you're going to launch a rocket into space, then and they're spending trillions of dollars and people's retirements are involved on this. Don't you think there should be better management? I mean,
0: yeah.
1: I would write the white paper and disseminate it, probably just with my trade or more.
0: Yeah.
1: I just wanted. I'm trying to figure out.
0: Well, if you
1: out
0: have a genuine concern, I would encourage you to two things. Number one, yeah, go ahead and do it. Write it. But you may, like Abraham Lincoln used to write angry letters to his generals and then leave them in his drawer. You may not want to distribute it based on your concern about what impact it'll have on your career. I don't know enough of the details, David, to really advise you.
1: I don't have to list the company, so.
0: Yeah, yeah. It might also make a nice short article.
1: There have been articles about it, but not from a management point of view.
0: Yeah. Oh, I see. Yeah. It might make a good article for something like Common Dreams or opednews.com. They both accept, you know, unsolicited manuscripts. So, okay, check it out. David, good luck. Keep me up to date on how it works out.

0: Hey, thanks so much for sharing our program and for reaching out to our stations and sponsors and letting them know that you're listening. It really means a lot to us. Did you know that the ancient Roman Republic, you know, which for 480 years was actually a democratic republic before Julius Caesar kind of ended the democracy phase and replaced it with the autocracy phase, that they were brought down by a very small group of very rich people. The richest man in ancient Rome was Marcus Licinius Crassus. He was the richest guy. The billionaire of Rome. And he frankly hated the Roman free bread for all welfare system. It was being paid for with his tax dollars, after all. So him and Pompey the Great and a few other rich guys got together, and they basically crashed Rome. They turned it into an oligarchy and then into a tyranny. And the parallels to what Trump is doing right now are absolutely shocking. There's an article about it over at HartmanReport.com titled American Caesar, Trump's Path to Power Mirrors Rome's Darkest Days. Check it out. Back 9 minutes before the hour, picking up your calls here, John in Harlem, New York. Hey, John, what's on your mind today?
1: Hi, Mr. Hartman. There's a couple of things I wanted to, three things, I'll try to be brief. One of the things is that you were trying to think of who was the original singer of Hit the Road, Jack, or Hit the Road, Trump.
0: Ray Charles
1: and the Raylettes, right.
0: That's what I thought,
1: We were both around the same age. I remember when that song came out. The other thing was you were looking the other day for a name that the Democrats could call the Republicans since they're so full of name-calling, and I thought of the term repugnant cons. Repugnant and cons. Repugnant cons. But the third thing that really got me was yesterday when it was Trump talking about white and blonde and that, and his business about race. Yeah. And I wish we could get Dr. Svante Paabo. I don't know if I'm pronouncing his last name right because it's an umlaut over the second A. He was the one that did the mapping of the human genome for the most prestigious science establishment in the world, the Max Planck Institute. Mm-hmm. And with that, found out that everybody, all of us, all Homo sapiens, came from the Igong. I said it right there. They are the people who call themselves the nation. They are the sand people of Africa, and they were much further north. In fact, they were at the Bab el Mandeb. And they're the ones that did the land bridge. It was a land bridge. They're the ones that did the crossing from Ethiopia into Yemen, or in those days, Aden. So it was from Ethiopia to Aden. And that was the land bridge that spread out to everybody on the earth. Everybody's genome comes from the Ikong, from the sand people. We are all, they're the Adams family, you know? And so with that, there's no such thing as different races.
0: Yeah.
1: So this whole thing is that we got to get back to the beloved community of Dr. King, in which we realize that America is the greatest experiment in the world, and that we have people from all over the world becoming one people because of our dedication to we the people. We must save the Constitution. And one last thing of interest with this, with the name calling and the labeling, El Sayed is an American. And his parents are Egyptian, so he would be an Egyptian-American. But from last I read, Egypt is a country in the northeast corner of what continent? Africa?
0: Africa, yeah.
1: So interesting enough, would that make him an African-American?
0: It would by geography and genetics, but it doesn't by this invention of race that became so popular in the 1600s in America. Speaking of the Kong, have you seen the movie The Gods Must Be Crazy?
1: Oh yes, yeah.
0: It's about the San people. It's just a beautiful little movie. I mean, you know, they just track these guys are hunter gatherers, and a bottle falls out of an airplane or something. It's been years since at least a decade since I saw it, but something fell out of an airplane, because these people are living, you know, like in the Neolithic, you know, and to this day. And they discover it, and it just leads to this whole long series of kind of funny and interesting. It's just a marvelous movie, The Gods Must Be Crazy. And that's how I first learned about the San people. Yeah.
1: But they crossed the Bab el Mandeb to Aden, And that's where, if you compare that to Genesis, that's where they met their God.
0: Yep. There
1: and
0: you go.
1: Is so interesting how both of these things, Genesis and evolution, comes together. You know, when we were growing up, there was a big difference, you know, it was, you know, the Scopes trial and all of that. But it's just amazing how these things have come together.
0: Yeah.
1: I think God's giving us a message.
0: I think so, too. John, thank you very much. Very well said. Thank you. Kent in Humboldt, Iowa. Hey, Kent, what's on your mind today?
2: Yeah, good morning, Tom. I've kind of been in and out of listening here the last week or 10 days, but I thought, wouldn't it be interesting or neat to utilize some of this $20 million for these electric shock gloves and make sure some get in the Oval Office so the aide or whatever can wake him up when he falls asleep?
0: Yeah, I'm assuming you're referencing the woman or the video about that woman who kept rubbing her tummy, and every time she did, Trump would jerk awake.
2: Yeah.
0: Apparently, she was just pregnant.
2: The reason I wanted to call, Tom, is that I'd happened to watch a program here. I think I was watching a ball game, and it was on the Fox station, and they came on with this half-hour news magazine that Cheryl Atkinson, Full Measure, and a couple things were interested to me, but one of them was about democratic socialism. And, of course, they didn't interview any democratic socialists. They interviewed some corporate wonk in Indiana about how terrible this is. And then the other area they focused on was your area, I think, Portland, Oregon, and talking about how many democratic socialists are on the city council there.
0: Mm-hmm.
2: And they interviewed this guy called Don Mason. I don't know if you're familiar with him, but I guess he's a member of the Republican Central Committee. I don't know if that's in the state of Oregon or nationally, but man, talk about kind of out to lunch. You know, just a bunch of fear mongering. And I agree with you. I think progressives are moving in the right direction. I think they're really, really going to take things back, we hope.
0: Yeah. I'll say it again. Bernie would have won in 2016. America has been ready for this for at least a decade. And, you know, I think we're going to get there. I really do, within the next 3 years. Ken, thank you for the call. Spot on. We're hitting the top of the hour on the other side of the break. What's going on with the bond market? And how is this going to affect you and me? Also, a MAGA governor is being sued for shielding an ICE attempted murderer. Stick around.
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6: This is Bird Note. I am Piper, a fourth grader in Washington State. Sandpipers first caught my attention because my name is Piper, but then I started learning amazing things about them. There are many different species of sandpipers, but today I'll tell you about my top three. At number three, the upland sandpiper. 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Their mottled brown feathers help them stay camouflaged while hunting. And they're pretty. My number two sandpiper is the least sandpiper. This is the tiniest sandpiper of all. 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And my number one sandpiper, the sanderling. 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What's your favorite sandpiper? 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I'm Piper Byard.
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Bond market. And why should we care? Most people go, bond market? What's that? I mean, the number of Americans who even own bonds. Bonds are debt instruments. Bonds are IOUs. Corporations issue them. In fact, the big AI companies are pumping out bonds by the hundreds of billions of dollars right now, which is one of the problems. It's one, or one of the one aspect of the situation, shall we say. And our government, when it wants to borrow money, it issues bonds. And, you know, there's one-year bonds, five-year bonds. I mean, there might be three-year bonds. I'm not sure. I'm not a bond guy, generally speaking, but I do know how it works. You know, 10-year bonds, 20-year bonds, and 30-year bonds, I think, are the longest. And, you know, and they pay different rates of interest. And it's funny. This is something that really confused me when I was, you know, in my 20s and just starting to figure out money and finance was, how is it that bond prices go up when their yields go down, or their yield or their prices go down when their yields go up, or is it the other way around? You know, it just and the bottom line is that what's happening right now with American bonds is that our cost of borrowing, we're paying about, so far this year, we've paid $1.17 trillion in interest on the bonds that we've issued over the last 30 years and or longer. I think anything older than that is rolled over. But cumulatively, we've got this $40 trillion national debt, or we'll hit that within the next week or two. And it's suddenly starting to cost us more. And yesterday, there was a sell-off in U.S. Treasuries. The U.S. Treasury market at $31 trillion. Now, we got a $40 trillion debt, but a certain part of that is debt that we owe to ourselves, to our own government. Like, for example, Social Security has a $2 trillion trust fund. That's invested in the bond market, in treasuries. And so we don't count that as, because you can't publicly buy and sell these things. And there's a bunch of different kind of special interest bonds that the government, you know. So anyhow, the bottom line is the net market is around $31 trillion. And the yield on the 30-year treasury just hit 5.3% yesterday morning. And that's a high. Back in the pre-pandemic years, it was as low as 1%. Back when you could buy a house, you know, with a 3% or 4% mortgage. And now you're looking at, you know, 6, 7% mortgages. And some of this is being driven by competition with hyperscalers, you know, Microsoft, Alphabet, OpenAI, you know, these big companies that are issuing their own bonds that in some cases pay a little more than treasuries, or in some cases are actually even rated more secure than treasuries, which is pretty wild. Because treasuries are backed by the full faith and credit of the United States government, and the 14th Amendment says that, you know, we cannot renege on treasuries, basically. The debt of the United States shall not be questioned is the exact phrase. But you've also got oil hitting $88 a barrel, right now. And that's driving inflation. The cost of transportation is increasing, and pretty much everything you buy had to get to you by truck or airplane one way or another, or train, and they're all powered by oil. And so Priya Misra, a bond manager for J.P. Morgan Asset Management New York, said this is going to be a huge problem for the equity market. Now, equity market is fancy Wall Street speak for the stock market. All right, stocks are equities, you know, bonds are debts, right? For the equity market, because I think, she says, people are not convinced that the entire economy can handle this level of real rates. Now, what she's talking about is, you know, you've got this massive federal debt. On top of that, since Donald Trump came into office, we have reversed the trajectory of the American middle class. Joe Biden came into office and, you know, just as the COVID vaccine was starting to sweep the country and people were getting back to work in early 2021. And what that did was it generated an incredible amount of demand for goods and services, because, you know, for 2 years we hadn't bought anything, or a year and a half we hadn't bought anything. You know, all of 2020 was basically shut down by COVID. Even as Trump was
literally forcing, with the Defense Production Act, literally forcing black and brown people back into the workplace, like in slaughterhouses and, you know, bus drivers and things like that, frontline responders. And we were seeing incredible levels of death among the people who just couldn't leave, you know, among policemen and firemen and EMT operators and things like that. But what that sudden demand did in 2021 and 2022 was the exact same thing it did at the end of the great flu pandemic of 1919, and the exact same thing it did at the end of World War II. These were both periods of time, World War I and the flu pandemic, and World War II, where basically Americans stopped buying things for a while. And then after each war, there was a sudden inflation. It was worse after World War II because it lasted longer, and the suppression of demand was much, much more severe. We had you literally had to have coupons to buy milk and sugar and salt and meat and gasoline. And the government rationed those coupons. So demand was suppressed. Demand explodes after the end of the period of shutdown. And boom, along with that demand becomes, you know, because everybody wants to buy something and the stocks are not that big, people are competing with each other to buy, you know, the latest teddy bear or the new cheese or just a burger or whatever it may be. And what that does is it causes prices to go up, right? It's the classic formula from capitalism of supply and demand. And when supply is down and demand is high, you have inflation. You have prices going up. On the other hand, when supply is high and demand is low, you have prices going down. You see this most visibly, literally every day in the oil market. So anyhow, what we have now, you know, Joe Biden got that inflation down to 2% when he left office. It was 2 point something, it was fairly low, 2.2 or 2.3, something like that. Now it's over 3%. But when he started out, it was, you know, it was very high. It was, what, 7%, 7 and change? As a result of the shutdown, as a result of the COVID pandemic. Well, Biden put it back together and put people back to work. We had the inflation rate was down, the stock market was rising. People were, you saw pay raises. The for the last 3 years of the Biden administration, people were actually getting paid faster than the rate, pay increases faster than the rate of inflation. I mean, you know, and the Inflation Reduction Act was designed to stimulate the economy, throw a bunch of money into construction projects, principally green construction, but a lot of, you know, just refitting things, building new bridges and stuff, which Trump is now, you know, they're all putting signs on saying, brought to you by Donald Trump. But this was Joe Biden's work. And then Trump comes into office and just wrecks the whole thing, which is what he does. Now, whether he's doing it because Putin told him to or he's doing it just because he's an idiot, I don't know. I think it might be both. I'm perfectly willing to believe that it's both. But he got us into a war with Netanyahu. He started slapping tariffs willy-nilly. The money from the initial tariffs came back into the country, and they're passing it out to big companies like, you know, Apple got something close to $1 billion in tariff refunds. Have they sent any of it to you? I haven't seen a penny, right? So the net effect of all this is inflation, and the inflation is spooking the bond market. That's the bottom line. And it's also slowing down our economy. Between April and June, the economy only grew at a 1.5% rate. Now, we were growing at around every decade from the 1930s until Reagan became president, we had more than 4% annual GDP growth every decade for those 40 years, or was it 50 years? And then from Reagan forward, I believe we've only had one decade where we were substantially over 3% growth. So inflation basically is kryptonite to bond investors. So I don't have a therefore on all this for you, like, you know, this is what you should do with your portfolio or whatever. But I do agree with, you know, this Moody's analyst that this could be really bad for the equities market, in other words, for the stock market. So be careful. But mostly what we're looking at is a massive indictment of the way Donald Trump has been running our economy and the kind of damage he's done. And it's going to be lasting damage. And I think it's setting us up for a severe recession and maybe even a depression over the next 2 years.

0: so happy I live here. And we have Amy Klobuchar, that's probably going to be our governor. And Peggy Flanagan is going to be, well, not my representative, but a representative. Hopefully that. I have Pete Stabber.
1: Mm-hmm.
0: So, but yeah, that can change, too. So, I mean, people just listen to what Democrats are wanting, and the Democrats that are campaigning listen to us. The Republicans should hopefully follow along, but they're not very smart.
1: Well, what they know is that as long as they appeal to the basic racism and misogyny of their base, they can win a lot of elections in a lot of places. That's what
0: they've got chances. Yeah. The other thing is Costco. I don't understand why they're getting into bed with Medicare Advantage.
1: Costco?
0: Yeah.
1: Huh. Tell me about it.
0: They're apparently Medicare Advantage is going to put a little shop inside Costco.
1: Huh. Well, you know, Medicare Advantage is a thing, but there's hundreds of independent insurance companies that participate in Medicare Advantage. And apparently, from what you're saying, I have no knowledge of this, but my guess would be that at least one of those companies is, you know, hooking up with Costco for some kind of deal.
0: I think I heard that on Amy.
1: Yeah.
0: Amy, this morning.
1: Yeah, that's unfortunate, because Costco has a really good reputation. But, you know...
0: Yeah, well, I wonder what... some of the people that participate are going to do.
1: There's a ton of money for the Medicare Advantage providers are paid for by our tax dollars, and they rip us off to the tune of billions of dollars a year, hundreds of billions of dollars a year, and so they recycle some of that money to people like Costco. Jill, thanks for the heads up on that. I appreciate it. Gar in Atlanta. Hey, Gar, what's on your mind today?
2: How you doing today, Tom?
1: Good. What's up?
2: You mentioned a name. You mentioned Dearborn and Muslims.
1: Mm.
2: See, a lot of people don't understand what the word Muslim means. Everything in creation is Muslim. Everything. Every word means, it means submitting to the will of God. Everybody and everything submits to the will of God, willingly or unwillingly. If you don't think so, try living forever. Nobody's going to live forever. If you don't think so, where do we all come from?
1: A scientist would argue that you're submitting to the will of nature, but, you know, what's the point you're trying to make, Gar?
2: Yeah, we all come from a sperm drop and an egg, and then we grow up to be, then we dispute God. After coming from a sperm drop, not being able to change your own diapers. Mm-hmm. You need your diapers changed when you was a baby.
1: Yeah. Well, and if that inspires your faith, Gar, I'm all in favor of it. I mean, you know, I'm not an opponent of faith. It's a fine thing. I still don't understand the point.
2: You know what
1: Al-Islam
2: means?
1: Yeah.
2: Al-Islam means the peace.
1: Yeah.
2: Peace don't sell bombs. Peace don't sell tanks.
1: No, I'm with you, Gar. Just try telling that to the Taliban.
2: Well, the thing about it, in the Quran, it speaks of three type of people: the believers, the misbelievers, the disbelievers, and the hypocrites.
1: Yeah. So does the Bible. Gar, thanks for the call. The Commonwealth Report is journalism that works for you, not corporations, not billionaires. News for the public, not the powerful. Twice a day, we break down what matters to your life. Visit CommonwealthReport.news and join us today. Stay informed, stay empowered. So MAGA Mike and the Republicans want a religious test for people running for public office. They want to know that you are sufficiently Christian to be worthy of being elected. Right. MAGA Mike is one of these seven mountain evangelicals. There are seven domains where these dominionists believe that we need to have religion completely take them over. Education, religion, family, business, government and military, arts and entertainment, and the media. Seriously. This is not what Jesus was preaching when he said, give unto Caesar what is Caesar and unto God what is God's. This is the opposite, in fact, of what Jesus was teaching. It's the opposite of Matthew 25, where Jesus said, the only way to get to heaven is by feeding the hungry, healing the sick, helping the poor. This is counter-Christian, anti-Christian, in fact. In fact, I think you could say it is the Antichrist's work. There's a piece about it over

0: HartmanReport.com. Check it out. Welcome back. 22 minutes past the hour. So a MAGA governor, Governor Greg Abbott, one of the most corrupt governors in America, the governor of Texas, his attorney general is like, look up corruption in the dictionary, and there's Ken Paxton's picture, right? Is holding on to an ICE agent, a guy by the name of Christian Castro, who shot a person in Minneapolis. And the attorney general of Minnesota, I believe, it might be the, Keith Ellison speaking up. Yeah, the attorney general is trying to get that person extradited. He's trying to get, Christian Gonzalez, or Castro, rather, extradited from Texas up to Minnesota so that he can stand trial for assault. I mean, he shot this person, and then he lied about it. He said, oh, they were trying to attack me with a broom. And it turns out that not only were they not trying to attack him with a broom, they were standing behind a closed door, refusing to let him into their house. And this guy shot this person through the door. And probably the door was the thing that slowed down the bullet enough that he's not dead, but whatever. So, we're trying to get that person out of Texas. And the governor of Texas is like, nah, I'm not going to send him. We'll keep him here. And there's... if you don't deport is the wrong word, but if you don't transfer that person out within a certain period of time, then they get to go free, and Castro will go free in the next month or so if he does not get transported to Texas. And Keith Ellison says, Governor Abbott is trying to shield Castro from being accountable for these serious charges by refusing to extradite him to Minnesota. That's the word I was looking for, extradite. And so now Ellison has filed a lawsuit with a federal judge in Texas. Now, the problem is that the federal judges in Texas have been pretty well packed over the years as, MAGA, neo-fascist types, like this guy up in Amarillo who wanted a nationwide ban on mifepristone. So we'll see where that goes. Meanwhile, John Ossoff has ignited an online firestorm over the weekend, taking a jab at Donald Trump's weird relationship with Natalie Harp, this 35-year-old blonde who follows him everywhere, sits with him all the time, apparently even in his bedroom, helping him with his social media. I mean, who knows? But John Ossoff mentioned her and said, Trump just wants to travel around the world with Natalie Harp. And suddenly they're all hysterical. Seth Abramson, an attorney and author and retired professor, thinks that there's even more to that relationship. He said, anyone's else starting to feel like there's a scandal hiding behind all this? It's absolutely disgusting. What I find interesting, Melania has just vanished. She hasn't even been seen in a month. Natalie Harp is literally with Trump everywhere. She was in the food truck with him on the way to the out of Air Force One to that private military jet that took them up to England out of Turkey. She's with him everywhere all the time. She writes him love letters, saying things like, where'd it go? Saying things like, you are my guardian and protector in this life. I just want to bring you joy. I love it when we can get through a day without ever having to talk about work. I mean, this is weird stuff. She wrote in a 2023 letter to Trump, you are all that matters to me. This morning, her brother was on TV, and he said she's been writing to presidents for years. Apparently, she's obsessed with hooking up with a president. I don't know, sort of like Monica Lewinsky. So the whole, this is Abramson said that I feel like the whole nation's spidey senses should be tingling. She even hopped into the trunk of a car to accompany Donald Trump to his trial in New York City. I mean, this has been going on for some time. So is she trying to replace Melania? I mean, Trump was having an affair with Melania while he was married to Marla Maples. He was having an affair with Marla Maples while he was married to Ivana. So if he's capable of it, it would make perfect sense. But who knows? I mean, the guy is 80. Can he still do it? Is this what's going on? Is this an unhealthy relationship? Her brother certainly thinks so. But I think there's a bigger picture here. And the bigger picture has to do with who is feeding Trump information. I mean, if she's just a sycophant and she's around him all the time, he's not getting advice from people who actually know what's going on. And that's a very dangerous thing.
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0: I think instead of asking whether he's having an affair with her, it's more important to ask whether she's feeding him information that's making him crazy. Because he's certainly behaving like a crazy man.

Good morning. This is the Commonwealth Report, news for the public, not the powerful. You can follow us at commonwealthreport.news. Why is Rubio punishing judges who investigate war crimes? Marco Rubio has sanctioned the president of the International Criminal Court. Tomoko Akane is a Japanese judge elected by her peers to lead the court at The Hague. Washington also sanctioned senior trial lawyer Abdullah Sai of Senegal. He's been working the investigation into Israeli conduct in Gaza. The sanctions freeze any assets they hold that touch our financial system and bar Americans from doing business with them. Rubio said it's part of, quote, our unwavering mission to protect Americans from this sham of a court. With these two, the administration has now sanctioned 9 of the court's 18 judges, both deputy prosecutors and its former chief prosecutor. The court called it a flagrant attack on judicial independence. Japan called it very unfortunate. When a government punishes judges for applying the law, it isn't protecting anyone. Marco Rubio is telling the world the law doesn't apply to its friends. Voters reject merging our Pentagon with Israel's weapons industry. A new poll landed on Capitol Hill yesterday, and it should scare a lot of senators. Data for Progress surveyed 1,217 likely voters for Demand Progress and the IMAEU policy project. 61% opposed Section 219 of the defense bill, which would fold Israeli weapons companies into the Pentagon at a level no other country enjoys. That's 78% of Democrats and 73% of independents. The House passed that $1.5 trillion bill in July by 4 votes. Thomas Massie and Ro Khanna want the provision stripped. Nearly half of voters say Trump gives Israel too much support. Margaret DeRoos of the IMEU policy project called it, quote, the height of absurdity that Congress is even considering the plan. The Senate votes next week, and someone should ask them who they work for. 8 million Americans just lost their health care. Protect Our Care released fact sheets for all 50 states yesterday, and the numbers are brutal. 8 million Americans have lost Medicaid, children's health insurance, or Affordable Care Act coverage since Republicans cut more than $1 trillion out of those programs to pay for tax breaks for billionaires. Congress also let the enhanced subsidies expire, so premiums exploded. In Alaska, more than 25,600 people lost coverage, and premium jumps 346% this year. In Maine, 20 healthcare providers have closed, announcing cuts, or are hanging by a thread. Brad Woodhouse of Project Our Care said Republicans, quote, would rather hand out tax breaks to billionaires than protect working families. 15 million are projected to lose coverage before this is over. That's not an abstract policy debate. That's a decision about who gets to see a doctor. Will your Social Security check lose $500? The Committee for a Responsible Federal Budget calls its new report No State Spared, and here's why. The trust fund that pays retirement benefits runs dry in late 2032. After that, by law, Social Security can only pay 78 cents on the dollar. That's an automatic 22% cut. In 29 states, retirees lose more than $500 every single month. Connecticut gets hit hardest at $556, then New Jersey and New Hampshire at $554, Delaware at $549, Maryland at $541. A typical newly retired working couple loses nearly $17,000 a year. In Maine, almost 23% of the entire population takes a hit. Congress could fix this tomorrow by lifting the payroll cap on millionaires and billionaires. Republicans just don't want to do it. Why did 300 sailors go 4 days without water? On July 24th, the destroyer USS Benfold lost all power in the South China Sea. Its generators failed and the lights went out. For 4 days, about 300 sailors had no drinking water, no hot meals, no working toilets, and no air conditioning in tropical heat. Another warship had to bring them food. Tugboats towed the Benfield to Subic Bay in the Philippines, where the crew was put up ashore. Full power didn't come back until July 30th. The Navy said nothing for nearly a month until USN1 News broke the story. A Navy spokesman praised the crew's, quote, resilience, grit, professionalism, and unwavering steadfastness. This lands while families demand answers about food rationing aboard the carrier Abraham Lincoln and sewage failures on the Gerald R. Ford. We just passed a $1.5 trillion defense bill. Sailors shouldn't be rationing water. Is Trump dumping Mexicans in countries they've never seen?
CBS News broke this one yesterday. Two Homeland Security officials say the administration has quietly been flying Mexican deportees over their own country and dropping them in Guatemala and Honduras. Hundreds of people over months, and Washington never announced it. Mexico has always taken back every one of its citizens. Its foreign ministry says flatly that it rejects sending Mexicans to third countries and has no such agreement. One official admitted the point is deterrence, pushing Mexicans further from our border. Adam Isaacson of the Washington Office on Latin America called it, quote, almost entirely punitive. Experts say nothing like this has been done before. Strand people in a country where they know nobody? You're not enforcing the law. You're inflicting a punishment and hoping everybody watching gets the message. And that's the way it is today, Wednesday, August 19th, 2026. I'm Tom Hartman.

0: Don't let billionaires shape your understanding of the world. 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Welcome back. 34 minutes past the hour. So what's on your mind today? Cameron in Seattle. Hey, Cameron, what's up?
1: Hey, Tom. Wow, I'm so glad I got through. I've been a longtime listener. My dad used to listen every day at work. Just a side note. I'm calling just with my general concern with Zionism in our country and across the Western world.
0: Define Zionism?
1: What's that?
0: Give me your definition of Zionism.
1: Zionism is, in my definition, kind of an anti-Semitic take on domination. Basically what Israel is using as an excuse to seize land. My concern is just with historical context, during World War II, Nazis kind of teamed up with Zionists in a way to, they're the only Jewish people to kind of support that kind of horrible, thing that they did during World War II, which is a Holocaust, of course.
0: This is really weird stuff you're laying on me here, Cameron. I mean, this is the kind of stuff you hear literally out of Nazis like Nick Fuentes. Zionism, Zionist movement was simply a movement to create a Jewish state, Israel. Now, within Israel, you've got people who call themselves Zionists who are, from the river to the sea. They wanted to kill or destroy all of the Palestinians. Ben Gavir, their defense minister, is probably the best example. He's an open racist and constantly talks. Day before yesterday, he was saying we need to kill 30 to 50 Gazans every single day.
1: I'm anti-Zionism, just to be clear. I am so anti-Nazi, and I just think that it's kind of a continuation of the
0: movement of Nazis. But the Nazis were not
1: Nazis
0: working with Zionists. The Zionist movement long predates the Nazis.
1: Absolutely.
0: And the result of the Holocaust was the creation of the State of Israel. And that was the original, that was the Zionist movement.
1: I just think that
0: what's
1: I agree
0: your concern
1: with you.
0: Here
1: I just want to be clear that I'm very anti-Nazi, and I just think that what they're doing to Palestine is pretty much on par with what the Nazis did in Germany and Poland. And I wanted to just express my concern with the growing, the growth of their movement within our country, funding.
0: Yeah.
1: Just things that we do not want.
0: Let's not call that Zionism. Let's call that Netanyahuism. Because Zionism means a bunch of different things to different people and actually has a long history as an actual word with an actual meaning. And what Netanyahu is doing is, in my opinion, not Zionism. What he is doing is not unlike, other expansionist countries, whether it's Putin attacking Ukraine, the United States taking Mexico under President Polk. I mean, that's expansionism.
1: Oh, yeah.
0: That's
1: I agree with you there.
0: That's
1: I agree.
0: Racial cleansing,
1: and I think that
0: basically.
1: They're giving Zionism a bad name in that case.
0: For
1: and
0: because sure.
1: When I hear Zionism, I get angry because I think about, despicable things that the IDF is doing in Gaza and just Lebanon.
0: Yeah. I would not call it that. And also because Zionism is a word that is so often used by actual anti-Semites, people who want to hurt or kill Jews. And
1: that's another thing. I think that it's really dangerous, and I agree with you there, that because it is a right-wing talking point, and not only that, but a neo-Nazi talking point. And I think the lines are beginning to blur between parties regarding that topic. And so I'm just concerned with that.
0: So let's call it Netanyahuism. Did you want to make a point about that or just express your concern?
1: Just my concern. I'm a little busy at the moment just because I'm at work. But, that's basically my point.
0: Okay, Cameron, I share your concern if it is as we've ultimately agreed here. Thanks for the call. It's good to hear. Good to hear
1: Thank
0: from you.
1: Thank you.
0: Yeah,
1: all right.
0: Sure enough. Kevin in Santa Cruz. Hey, Kevin, what's on your mind today?
2: Hey, how are you doing, Tom?
0: Good.
2: I was calling because I wanted to get your opinion about this company, Texas oil company called Greenland Oil, and its affiliation, I'm not sure how closely, but it is affiliated with Trump or Trump supporters, and how they have brought all this drilling equipment to Greenland, when Greenland has specifically said that they have a moratorium on
0: drilling, yeah,
2: on oil drilling. And they have refused to allow people to drill in their, I guess it's north northeastern Greenland. And
0: yeah, and apparently so, there's a lot of oil.
2: Anyway,
0: at least that's what the soundings seem to indicate.
2: Yeah, and I'm just wondering, you know, I believe I saw Trump posted this picture of him saying, "Hello, Greenland." And he's been talking about wanting to buy Greenland and then just take over Greenland for several years now.
0: Yeah.
2: And I'm just wondering if you think, because I think it might be true, that instead of militarily invading Greenland, that we're going to, you know, invade Greenland in a way like this, where we're
0: economically,
2: you know, we're sending people to illegally drill in Greenland, and you know, the Greenlanders have told us that they're going to send in the police, the Greenlandic police, and that the Danish army might get involved, and if all this happens, then maybe this is an excuse to actually have some kind of military takeover. I'm just wondering what you think about all this. Is this?
0: I share your concern, Kevin. I share your concern. You know, if Greenland were to arrest or fire upon any Americans, Trump mm-hmm. might claim that that's a provocation. I would love to know who put up the money for this, and when and why and how and who made the decision to ship all this equipment. What is it, 37 container loads of oil drilling equipment that they've now hauled up onto the soil of Greenland over the objection of the government?
2: And they're telling the Greenland Oil Company is telling their shareholders that all is going well, and that they're intending to send even more.
0: Yeah. Yeah, there's something real skeezy going on here, and it's flying under the radar by and large. This is a story that only occasionally pops up, like on page 6 in the New York Times kind of thing, and I'm concerned about it.
2: The reason I'm concerned is I read a big story about it in the New Yorker magazine,
0: mm-hmm.
2: and then just last night I saw something on Rachel Maddow that sort of was in... telling me the same thing, and she was acting concerned that maybe this is a pretext to an actual invasion, like you said, if there's some kind of
0: it could be the beginning of a false flag operation kind of thing, or a provocation. I share your concern, Kevin. Beyond what you and I both know from, you know, just having read the news reports, I don't have any inside information on this. My opinion is that something is rotten in Denmark, to quote Shakespeare. And with Greenland, it's an appropriate quote, since Greenland is owned by Denmark. It's Hamlet notwithstanding. I don't have anything to add to that, Kevin. Do you? Other than, hey, let's keep an eye on this?
2: No, I just wanted to hear your opinion if this might be a pretext to
0: actual
2: military takeover. It looks pretty bad to me, but I appreciate your sharing your insight.
0: Yeah, it does to me too, Kevin. I'm, you know, and this is the sort of thing where if Democrats could take either the House or the Senate, they could launch an investigation and we could find out what the hell's actually going on here. But right now, Mike Johnson and John Thune are going to block any effort to investigate this. Because they're so terrified of Emperor Trump, so
2: I mean, how many incidents can we get involved with? Venezuela, Iran.
0: I know. Emperor Palpatine he's rolling along. I got to move along, Kevin. But thank you for the call. I think it's a really important issue. Thanks for bringing it up, Glenn in Madison, Wisconsin. Hey, Glenn, what's on your mind today?
3: Yes, good to talk with you. I am a retired natural resource manager. I went through and got my master's degree in it and have been studying it. And I hear people talking about the problem all the time, and I'm thinking what they really need to consider is what is a resource and how can we get it? And I think one of the most important resources is our population. And we need to get people to become the most they can be. And young children, we always regard education as a cost when it's really an investment that gets amazing returns to your investment.
0: Yeah.
3: And the same thing goes with people who just think, oh, I can just drill another hole and then get water. It's not going to work that way.
0: No, the GI Bill really proved this. I mean, aside from public education, which has built America since the late 19th century, with the GI Bill, we sent millions of young Americans, most of them men, from, you know, because these were the veterans of World War II, to college for free. My dad was one of them. So was Louise's dad. In fact, it wasn't just free. We paid him a couple hundred bucks a month to go to college. And the result of that was that for every $1 we invested in educating a young person out of World War II, we got $7 in tax revenue we wouldn't have otherwise gotten because they had higher earnings throughout their lifetime. So education is a massive investment, and we're the only developed country in the world that doesn't make that investment in our young people. Instead, we prey on them. We view them as suckers that we can just squeeze trillions, literally trillions of dollars out of and hand it off to big American banks. It's a crime. It's a moral crime. Glenn, thank you. And it's a crime against America, against the future of our country. It's 45 minutes past the hour.
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0: It's Talk Media for the rest of us. I'll be right back with your calls.

0: And welcome back. Tom in Media, Pennsylvania. Hey, Tom, what's up?
1: Yeah, I think I got some good news for myself and the middle class on Sunday when Hakeem Jeffries says he's not going to support this Medicare for All 2025.
0: No, he'd rather take the money from the insurance companies.
1: Well, here's the pollsters, Tom. 70% of people polled by this. It's a poll that was funded by the Democrats. It's a reputable firm, Searchlight and Tavern and Gallup and KFF had polls earlier that said it was close to this. 70% say they would not support Medicare for All if it meant that they had to lose their own insurance. And this is exactly, you know, what I'm saying.
0: Right.
1: And so,
0: although over 50% of voters support Medicare for All without that caveat. And I guarantee you, Tom, if Medicare for All passes, it's not going to outlaw private insurance. That ain't going to happen. You're being hysterical about a straw man.
1: No. Why do they have it in the bill then, Tom?
0: Well,
1: why
0: don't that bill is not going to become law. It's not going to happen.
1: And also, Tom, I know it's not, thank God, because of Jeffries. Also, you know, this Ro Khanna is referencing this Lancet outlier thing that says it's going to save $1 trillion. Well, that's just an update of a 20.
0: No, that wasn't Lancet. The most recent study was just published this week by the Cato Institute, the libertarian think tank, which said that we could save $40 trillion over a decade.
1: This is the Lancet in Yale. This is what Ro Khanna was referencing.
0: Mm-hmm.
1: And that poll has completely been destroyed by economists and all in 2020. It overestimated what it could save.
0: Yeah, well, that was a half a decade ago.
1: I'll check the Cato, but it's not going to save money.
0: Yeah, look at the Cato numbers. The Cato numbers are unambiguous. It could save us trillions of dollars and provide everybody in the country with at least a baseline for health insurance. I would think, Tom, that you would be concerned about the fact that 20 million of your fellow Americans don't have health insurance, and another probably 70 million have inadequate. I realize you've got yours. That's why you voted for Trump. But have you no concern for the rest of America?
1: I do. But at that 20% or that 20 million you're saying, I think it's even more that are uninsured. The ones that the amount of American citizens, Tom, that do not have health insurance because they cannot afford it, that it's not available to them, and this is from Kaiser FF, KFF, why Americans don't, is like 2.8%, because a lot of them are not eligible for immigration status, and a lot of them are eligible for Medicaid, and this is before the work requirement, but don't have it, and are eligible for Affordable Care Act, but for whatever reason, don't get it. The only people that are the problem are those in the states that did not take Medicaid expansion, and those that are above the
0: so let's do something about that.
1: Okay, let's do something about those two things. But you don't
0: let's,
1: have
0: let's
1: to
0: make everybody able to get Medicare. Are you on Medicare, Tom?
1: Yes, I am, and I also have my own private insurance to supplement it.
0: Okay, yeah, I mean that's wise. What's wrong with everybody in America having that as an option?
1: Okay, well, the thing is, Tom, I paid for decades to get my Medicaid.
0: No, I get that. But what's wrong for everybody in America getting that as an option? Or is it just, hey, if I paid into it, it's mine?
1: If they're willing to pay for it, fine.
0: Well, there would be a fee. I mean, everybody in Canada has Medicare for All. In fact, it's called Medicare in Canada. You pay $125 a month or whatever it is, and you're covered. I mean, it's just that simple. That's how it works in most of these countries.
1: Yeah, delays are horrific. And the delays in service are horrific.
0: Not anywhere near as bad as they are here with specialists. Tom, I got to run. Hey, thanks so much for sharing our program and for reaching out to our stations and sponsors and letting them know that you're listening. It really means a lot to us. So have you noticed that the Republicans are pretty much not talking about a constitutional convention anymore? They used to be gung-ho to rewrite the Constitution. You know, they wanted to put corporate personhood in there. They wanted to change it so that women can't vote. They wanted to do away with the election of senators, repeal the 17th Amendment, take us back to them being appointed by the states. They wanted to outlaw labor unions, all these weird ideas, but they've stopped talking about it. I mean, they're still moving forward on it, but it's not Project 2025, for example. You know, their ultimate talking document does not have one single mention in it about a constitutional convention. Why would that be? Well, it's because the Supreme Court is doing their work for them. I mean, you know, just they have overturned Article 2. They've overturned the 1st, 4th, 9th, and 14th Amendments. They've overturned Article 1, Section 7. All the details of this whole thing are over at HartmanReport.com. You got to check it out. 51 minutes past the hour. Picking up your calls here, Greg in San Rafael, California. Hey, Greg, what's up?
2: Morning, Tom.
0: Hey. Hello. What's on your mind?
2: Yeah, can you hear me?
0: I certainly can.
2: Mark Pocan was on yesterday, and he said something which astounded me, that somehow we might be able to grow out of this $40 trillion in national debt.
0: Well, that's how we did it in the 30s, 40s, 50s, and 60s, and 70s.
2: Yeah, Tom, we're not. That's 50 years ago. If you had Richard Wolff, a guy you sadly don't have on anymore, and you asked him that question in 2026, what do you think he would say?
0: I don't care.
2: I mean, you're not interested in his opinion?
0: Yeah, what's your point, Greg, rather than giving me a hypothetical?
2: Well, it wasn't hypothetical yesterday when Pocan said, I think we can grow out of this $40 trillion debt. That's ridiculous.
0: Well, without an increase in taxes, I would agree with you. And I don't recall him saying that, so I can't, you know, challenge or defend whatever you heard him say. I do know that, if he was talking, my recollection is, and I may be wrong, Greg, but my recollection was that he was talking about the Social Security Trust Fund, and that when GDP growth goes down, we're down to 1.5% a year, wages also go down, and then on top of that, you've got inflation, and the result of that is the inflation raises the COLA on Social Security, so payments go up, but the lack of increase in wages is causing the revenues to basically remain flat or only slightly go up. And the result of that is it shortens the amount of time we have until the trust fund is depleted, which is right now estimated to be around 2032. But if that was what he was talking about, then he's right. If it wasn't what he was talking about, I don't know. But I can't defend a statement I don't recall, frankly.
2: Well, okay. You wrote the book, The Crash of 2016, Tom.
0: I did.
2: I know you know something about economics.
0: I do.
2: Even though there wasn't a crash. But he spoke specifically about the debt, the national debt, mm-hmm. a $40 trillion national debt. At any rate, be that as it may, the second thing, just one quick thing. Tomorrow when you talk to Philip Idner, mm-hmm. please, don't say Kiev, say Kiev.
0: Kiev is the Russian pronunciation. Kiev is the Ukrainian pronunciation.
2: That's Philip Itner's pronunciation.
0: I know. I know. He lived in Russia for 20 years. He uses the Russian pronunciation.
2: That is the pronunciation. I've been there 50 years ago. I went through there. That's how they say it there.
0: You're sure of that?
2: At any rate.
0: Okay.
2: Thanks for the talk.
0: I'll check that with Phil tomorrow. Thanks for that, Greg.
2: Yeah, please do that. I'll be listening.
0: Sure. Yeah, I remember Chicken Kiev. You know, that's how I learned about it as a kid. Greg, thanks for the call. Connor in Seattle. Hey, Connor, what's up?
3: Hey, Tom, how's it going?
0: Good.
3: Hey, I was calling to put something on your radar and the listeners' radar, too. I've been seeing these posters popping up, or I guess flyers popping up around town. It's got a picture of a crying Statue of Liberty, and above it, at the top of it, it says Depopulation Agenda, and below it, there's a website and a QR code, mm-hmm. and the website is waronus.org. I was curious if anyone's called in about this or if you've heard of it.
0: I have no idea. If it's a depopulation crisis, it's probably one of those we need more white babies peoples.
3: it's kind of funky. I was driving around town, you know, the past few days and been seeing them. And finally went to the website, and it links you to a series of five videos. If I can read just, this is really a couple sentences.
0: Just to tell me in your own words. I only have 30 seconds.
3: It essentially is lays out this whole thing about how there's been this long planned kind of conspiracy to depopulate via like vaccines and wars. It's really
0: it's crazy stuff. Yeah, this is right up there with contrails or chemtrails rather.
3: Yeah, exactly.
0: Yeah.
3: I've just been concerned because I've been seeing it pop up.
0: You wonder if it's associated with one of the weird cults. You know, one of these weird political cults.
3: It might be, and the thing is, they cite a bunch of anti-flock cameras, anti-surveillance, and so there's a lot of I fear that someone could see it who's anti-surveillance state and gets roped into it. So,
0: well,
3: just put it on your radar.
0: There are some good reasons to be concerned, and on the other hand, there's some really nutty ones out there. Connor, thank you for the call. I was unaware of it. Amazing. On the other side of the break, former Governor Jay Inslee is going to drop by and talk about what's going on with big oil and what do we do about the fact that these people have been lying to us for 60 years and now our environment is melting down.
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7: I'm Rick Smith, and this is Labor History in 2. On this day in labor history, the year was 1997. That was the day that a strike by the Teamsters Union against UPS ended with a victory for the union. The strike had started 15 days earlier. More than 180,000 UPS workers participated in the action. It was the first nationwide strike by UPS workers. At the time, UPS delivered 80% of all packages in the United States. The company, known for its signature brown trucks, delivered 12 million packages a day. The key issue of the strike was that the company increasingly relied on part-time workers. The insecurities of part-time work were growing, not just at UPS, but for workers in industries all across the country. The strike settlement came with the union winning its core issues. The company agreed to convert 10,000 part-time jobs to full-time positions over the course of the next 5 years. The victory was significant for the U.S. labor movement. The 1980s and 1990s saw new attacks on labor unions and working people, starting with President Ronald Reagan's breaking of the Air Traffic Controller Union strike in 1981. The UPS victory in a national strike with broad rank-and-file support encouraged working people beyond the Teamsters Union. Announcing the settlement of the strike, ABC News anchor Peter Jennings declared, quote, "It's been the most dramatic confrontation between industry and organized labor in two decades." Teamsters President Ron Carey said, quote, "It's what this country needs. Decent jobs, a chance for the dream, a chance to purchase a home, a chance to bring your children up properly, a chance to send them to college. Enough is enough, and it's about time that people start fighting back on this."
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0: On the line with us, the former governor of Washington State, Jay Inslee, a climate power co-chair and former governor of Washington from 2013 to 2025. ClimatePower.us is the website affiliated with him. And governor, and he also has a Substack, Substack.com at Jay Inslee. And Gov Jay Inslee, I-N-S-L-E-E, over on Blue Sky. Governor, welcome back to the program. It's been quite a while since we talked. You have been going after big oil for the profits and lying to us for a long, long time. How are things right now with all this?
1: Well, they're maddening, and I'm glad you're shining a light on why we're so angry about this. Look, this is a this thing with oil prices and the war, this is a what I call the Donald Trump gold mine, which is, of course, where he gets the gold and we get the shaft. Because as a result of his war and his blatant corruption, Americans' families, on average, have paid something like $627 additional gas prices, some of which has gone right into his pocket because he owns several million dollars of oil company stock. He's made like, I think it's $4.6 million into his own pocket as a result of these higher gas prices. And this is really stunning to me. Of all the things he has said that I think that ought to raise our ire, he said a few months ago when people asked him, well, you know, isn't your war going to raise gas prices? His response was, well, we like high gas prices because we sell a lot of gas. Now, the we he was talking about is him and his cronies in the oil and gas industry. We're not the we. He likes higher gas prices. He's given us higher gas prices. He's profited because of higher gas prices. And I think this is the worst kind of corruption. You know, there's corruption that's morally offensive. This is costly corruption because it's cost Americans hundreds of dollars right at the pump because of his boneheaded move in Iran. And he's just trying to pay these guys off because they told him, you know, he told him, you give me $1 billion, I'll help you out. Well, he's helping them out, and it's costing us a whole bunch.
0: Oh, but back in the last 30 years, we have successfully taken on the asbestos industry and the tobacco industry, arguably successfully, to the point where people who are their victims have been able to recover damages, and they've had to change the way that they do business. The oil industry, or the fossil fuel industry, has been lying to us since at least the 70s and probably before that about what they knew that their products would produce. Literally, people are dying every day around the world and every week here in America, it seems, because of global warming caused by this industry's product. Do you see any future where these guys are held accountable, where their industry is held accountable, or even better, where, you know, some of these, you know, like Lee Raymond, some of these guys who really push this stuff and were literally paying millions of dollars to supposed right-wing think tanks or supposed scientists to lie to us, that they could be held responsible?
1: Yeah, their deception to try to create doubt when there was none about the fatal consequences of their pollution is one of the worst cases of fraud and violations of any moral standing since the tobacco industry. This is the tobacco industry all over again, because for decades, they have financed campaigns to try to create doubt about the dangerous qualities of the pollution from their product. In the 50s, we have memos from the gas company executive meetings where they were told in the 50s that this was going to cause huge damages and you know, chaos in our climate systems. And now people are literally dying. Tens of thousands of people have died because of their pollution just in the last year because of the heat domes that we're experiencing across the world. But yes, there is a measure of accountability because there are multiple lawsuits. Some of them have been filed by attorney generals, some for individuals against these this industry for their deception. And in fact, the first wrongful death case ever filed, and I think maybe in the world, it comes out of Marysville, Washington, where a middle-aged woman was driving up I-5 during our heat dome in 2022 and pulled over a rest stop and died of a heat stroke. And so the judicial system is one measure of accountability. But guess what? It won't shock you. The oil and gas industry is trying to bar Americans from having access to the courthouse by getting total immunity. And that's just wrong. Look, nobody should be above the law in the United States. Nobody, even the powerful gas and oil companies, they're trying to become escape accountability for this by getting immunity. And every people need to be very alert to this, because Republicans now have a bill to try to remove any accountability for the oil and gas industry. You've got to make sure that doesn't get in to the law. So this is, but this is one measure of accountability. The other measure of accountability is to adopt policies that will rein in their destructive pollution. Policies like we've passed in our law of having a cap and invest bill that make the polluters pay for their pollution and use those proceeds to help Washingtonians get access to heat pumps and EV charging stations and electric school buses to reduce this pollution. So there is multiple sources of accountability. We can exercise that when we vote this November, and we can exercise this as jurors as well someday when we get to court to hold these guys responsible.
0: We're talking with former Governor Jay Inslee of Washington State, his website climatepower.us. When the Republicans pushed through Congress their bill to prevent anybody from being able to sue the gun industry back, what, a decade or so ago?
1: Yeah.
0: That happened, like, I don't think anybody even knew that that was going to happen until, like, the week that it happened. I mean, that was like, done in, like, top secret, and so there was no opportunity for people to organize against it, and it's now law. Apparently, the fossil fuel industry, this you just referenced it, is trying to do something very, very similar. Is there a strategy to fight that? Is it going to be publicized? Or do you think they're going to be able to pull this one off, too, maybe before the midterms, by just, you know, attaching it to some must-pass piece of legislation or something? What's their strategy? What's going on? How do we fight it?
1: Well, our strategy is being like Paul Revere, that, you know, the British aren't coming, but the oil and gas company is coming for our rights to get access to the courthouse. And they're going to, we believe they will try to sneak it in into some bill after the election. They're, to some degree, keeping their heads down so Americans don't know about this. And we're trying to make sure that we raise the alarm bells in Congress. So I was in D.C. a few weeks ago talking to Markey and Sheldon and Senator Merkley about this to raise the profile. A group I started years ago called the Sustainable Energy and Environment Coalition. They also are working to alert the colleagues in the House to this emergent threat. So, yes, you're exactly right on how these things happen in D.C., that people sneak them in, you know, at 1:30 in the morning in some must-pass bill. And that's why I'm appreciative of you helping to blow the whistle on this. And anybody who's listening to this, I encourage you to let your congressperson know that this can't pass and that they should be alert to it. And they should be outraged about it.
0: Yeah.
1: So I hope people will really express that outrage and we can head them off at the pass.
0: Is all the information on this over at climatepower.us?
1: Yes. Also, an organization called the Center for Climate Integrity. The Center for Climate Integrity. It's another group I work with to try to preserve people's rights to hold this industry accountable. And you can't overstate of how insidious and how immoral and how compassionless these people were pushing their product, knowing it was going to kill thousands, if not millions of people, cause enormous distress across the United States. If you're living in a heat dome in the U.S. this year, you'll know why.
0: Yeah.
1: Causing floods in Hawaii and Alaska and my state. And they knew this was going to happen. They knew it. We have memos of their discussion in the 50s and 60s and 70s. But instead of being honest with people and telling them, look, this is what's going to happen, they created million-dollar campaigns to try to create doubt about the science behind this, which is exactly what the tobacco industry did. Mm-hmm. Now, the tobacco industry eventually got theirs. We got to make sure the oil and gas industry eventually gets their dose of accountability as well. But we can also do that through our legislation.
0: How?
1: States have so much power on this.
0: Yeah, well, that's another interesting approach. How widespread is support for stopping the oil industry from getting this immunity across the Democratic Party? Is this an issue that has risen to the level of, you know, the DNC taking notice or showing up on platforms, things like that, or is this still an obscure issue?
1: Well, it's growing. Like I said, the Republicans have been cagey on this to try to keep it quiet till the last moment. But in Congress, I can tell you, in part because of our efforts, people are now becoming alert to it. Letters are going around. We've had 10 governors sign a letter to the House and Senate Democratic leadership to be alert to this. J.B. Pritzker has helped to organize that. And so the information is getting out there, and people are wildly opposed to this because Americans believe really one fundamental thing. You know, nobody should be above the law. And there's nothing the oil and gas industry is given through divine providence to say that they are special and that they can be above the law. And the law provides relief to Americans when they've been damaged by corporate misfeasance.

0: Chantal, I really appreciate it.
1: Oh, always a pleasure. You're always welcome here, sir. Keep up the great work.
0: All right. You too. Thanks a lot.
1: Thank you. It's 18 minutes past the hour. I'll be back with more of the news of the day and your calls in just a moment.
2: This is the Tom Hartman Program.
1: It's the place where smart people get their news. I'll be right back with you.

0: And welcome back. Speaking of Washington State, Tamara in Vashon Island, Washington. Or is it Tamara? You're on the air.
1: It's Tamara. Thank you. And thanks for taking my call. And this is probably out of left field, and I don't want to be misunderstood. I vote Democratic. I vote, always vote Democratic. And I see it as kind of this wing, in the second wing of the same bird, and it's Debbie Wasserman Schultz.
0: Oh, yeah.
1: I am glad that she won, but, I mean, she was busted for cheating. And she fed the questions to the debate to Hillary when she was debating Bernie Sanders.
0: Yep.
1: And she got busted about it, and it was on the news for maybe a day. Never heard another word about it. And now the Democrats are totally backing her.
0: Yeah.
1: And it just seems like we've lost something along the way.
0: You know, there are a number of places, particularly in red states, but elsewhere as well, where the corporate Democrats have had a lot of power for a lot of years, and in some cases have done some real good stuff. But they're corporate Democrats. You know, they've got intentional blind spots. There are certain industries that they won't go after, things like that. And Debbie Wasserman Schultz, to the best of my knowledge, is one of those people. That said, if we were to do a total purist thing and say, Debbie, we don't want you, you're going to end up with a Republican in that seat, and that could be a disaster. I mean,
1: exactly.
0: She ran against a progressive, and the progressive lost. So
1: I know.
0: I wouldn't so much blame her or the progressives she ran against as I would the people in her district. Or, I don't know. I mean, I'm not all that familiar with what happened in that primary. It's entirely possible that a ton of AIPAC money came in to help her or something like that, or fossil fuel money or banking money. I don't know which industry she's aligned herself with these days. So I don't live in Florida, so I can't really speak to it. But I'm guessing there's a bigger story here than just that race. But
1: yeah, I don't know. And I do want to say how impressed I am that you know so much about such a wide variety of political topics.
0: Oh, thank you. I've been sitting here for 23 years doing the show, so it's hard not to. Yeah.
1: And really also, is. Like if you were on tour and you knew that there was a viable threat against your bus that you were touring on, would you put all your friends and colleagues on that bus to take off while you got in a car and drove somewhere else?
0: No, I am.
1: And no one.
0: I like to.
1: No one has brought that up.
0: Yeah. Well, no actually, a number of people have brought it up. Apparently.
1: Oh, good. Yes.
0: This, you know, there is scuttlebutt that this is one of the reasons why, what's her name, is current, Carolyn Leavitt, his press secretary, just, you know, said, that's it, I'm out of here. I mean, she said that 3 days after she realized that he had put her on the decoy plane. So, you know.
1: Oh, wow.
0: Yeah, I think there's already some blowback going on inside the White House.
1: Oh, good.
0: Tamara, thank you so much for the call.
1: Thank you.
0: I got to run, but it's good talking to you. It's 22 and a half minutes past the hour. We'll be back with more of your calls in just a minute. Stay with us.

0: 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Take back your news. You know, we've all gotten so used to living in a country where people are trying to crowdfund, like, cancer research for children. St. Jude's is a wonderful charity, but we're the only developed country in the world that needs, you know, where you have to go to people and beg for money in order to treat children with cancer. Or Shriners, I mean, another great charity, but shouldn't we all be funding children who are born with birth defects and problems like that? We're probably the only country in the world where you can sell your life insurance policy because Social Security doesn't cover your retirement. I mean, it's probably not happening anywhere else in the world. Or reverse mortgage your home because you can't afford it. I mean, this is crazy that we are living in a country where no kid hungry, a charity. You can read all about it. There's a whole op-ed I wrote about this over at HartmanReport.com. It's titled America's Sickest Reality Show, Crowdfunding Cancer Care While Billionaires Hoard Billions. Check it out. Welcome back. 24 minutes past the hour. This is fascinating. This, again, showing the insanity. I'm not even sure that's the right word. I was going to say stupidity, but I think insanity is probably a better definition of Bob Kennedy and the people around him who are trash-talking mRNA vaccines because they've got this weird kind of, you know, tinfoil hat notion that because you're being injected with messenger RNA, which causes the cells around it to manufacture a protein that resembles a disease, so your body's immune system reacts to that and you develop immunity, that somehow this is altering our DNA. No, it's not. Messenger RNA, mRNA, tells cells to manufacture proteins, right? So some kinds of it can be used to manufacture DNA too, but that's not what we're talking about here. It's just telling the cells that it's immediately injected to, and then it kind of goes away. It dissolves on its own. It's telling your cells, hey, produce this little protein that looks like the spike on the COVID thing. Well, they've discovered that there are some proteins that can be really useful to kill off cancer. And you can't just, like, inject them into the body, but you can give people an mRNA vaccine that causes your body to produce those proteins so it won't reject them, it won't fight against them, it won't detoxify them with the liver. They're your own proteins that, or maybe there's a fancier word for them, you know, poly something or other chains or whatever, enzymes or something, but your own substances that actually knock out cancer. This drug just cleared a phase 3 trial for melanoma. Melanoma is the deadliest form of skin cancer. It has a horrible recurrence rate, and it spreads to other parts of the body very rapidly. And this drug, it's called intismerin autogene, and it treats melanoma. There's going to be 100,000 new cases of melanoma in the United States this year. And it cuts the risk of recurrence or death by nearly half after 5 years. That's a huge difference. And the phase 3 trial, where they test for safety, they found that the most severe side effects anybody got from this were fatigue, pain at the site of injection, and chills, which are the same side effects you get with a flu shot. And this is really exciting stuff, but now it's going to have to go through final approval that Bob Kennedy will oversee it. He hates mRNA vaccines because he's got this bizarre wackadoodle, right-wing tinfoil hat QAnon theory about mRNA vaccines because that's how we got rid of COVID. Oh, my God. Keep an eye on this one. This could be huge. And of course, Trump also killed off the cancer research on mRNA vaccines. This is
1: You're
0: private
1: listening
0: company
1: to
0: this.
1: The Tom Hartman Program. Call 202-808-9925.
0: I mean, if Trump and Doge and Bob hadn't killed off all the funding, we might have developed a dozen of these in the last year and a half.

Good morning. This is the Commonwealth Report, news for the public, not the powerful. You can follow us at commonwealthreport.news. Why is Rubio punishing judges who investigate war crimes? Marco Rubio has sanctioned the president of the International Criminal Court. Tomoko Akane is a Japanese judge elected by her peers to lead the court at The Hague. Washington also sanctioned senior trial lawyer Abdullah Sai of Senegal. He's been working the investigation into Israeli conduct in Gaza. The sanctions freeze any assets they hold that touch our financial system and bar Americans from doing business with them. Rubio said it's part of, quote, our unwavering mission to protect Americans from this sham of a court. With these two, the administration has now sanctioned 9 of the court's 18 judges, both deputy prosecutors and its former chief prosecutor. The court called it a flagrant attack on judicial independence. Japan called it very unfortunate. When a government punishes judges for applying the law, it isn't protecting anyone. Marco Rubio is telling the world the law doesn't apply to its friends. Voters reject merging our Pentagon with Israel's weapons industry. A new poll landed on Capitol Hill yesterday, and it should scare a lot of senators. Data for Progress surveyed 1,217 likely voters for Demand Progress and the IMAEU policy project. 61% oppose Section 219 of the defense bill, which would fold Israeli weapons companies into the Pentagon at a level no other country enjoys. That's 78% of Democrats and 73% of independents. The House passed that $1.5 trillion bill in July by 4 votes. Thomas Massie and Ro Khanna want the provision stripped. Nearly half of voters say Trump gives Israel too much support. Margaret DeRoos of the IMEU policy project called it, quote, the height of absurdity that Congress is even considering the plan. The Senate votes next week, and someone should ask them who they work for. 8 million Americans just lost their health care. Protect Our Care released fact sheets for all 50 states yesterday, and the numbers are brutal. 8 million Americans have lost Medicaid, Children's Health Insurance, or Affordable Care Act coverage since Republicans cut more than $1 trillion out of those programs to pay for tax breaks for billionaires. Congress also let the enhanced subsidies expire, so premiums exploded. In Alaska, more than 25,600 people lost coverage, and premium jumps 346% this year. In Maine, 20 healthcare providers have closed, announcing cuts or are hanging by a thread. Brad Woodhouse of Project Our Care said Republicans, quote, would rather hand out tax breaks to billionaires than protect working families. 15 million are projected to lose coverage before this is over. That's not an abstract policy debate. That's a decision about who gets to see a doctor. Will your Social Security check lose $500? The Committee for a Responsible Federal Budget calls its new report, No State Spared, and here's why. The trust fund that pays retirement benefits runs dry in late 2032. After that, by law, Social Security can only pay 78 cents on the dollar. That's an automatic 22% cut. In 29 states, retirees lose more than $500 every single month. Connecticut gets hit hardest at $556, then New Jersey and New Hampshire at $554, Delaware at $549, Maryland at $541. A typical newly retired working couple loses nearly $17,000 a year. In Maine, almost 23% of the entire population takes a hit. Congress could fix this tomorrow by lifting the payroll cap on millionaires and billionaires. Republicans just don't want to do it. Why did 300 sailors go 4 days without water? On July 24th, the destroyer USS Benfold lost all power in the South China Sea. Its generators failed and the lights went out. For 4 days, about 300 sailors had no drinking water, no hot meals, no working toilets, and no air conditioning in tropical heat. Another warship had to bring them food. Tugboats towed the Benfield to Subic Bay in the Philippines, where the crew was put up ashore. Full power didn't come back until July 30th. The Navy said nothing for nearly a month until USN1 News broke the story. A Navy spokesman praised the crew's, quote, resilience, grit, professionalism, and unwavering steadfastness. This lands while families demand answers about food rationing aboard the carrier Abraham Lincoln and sewage failures on the Gerald R. Ford. We just passed a $1.5 trillion defense bill. Sailors shouldn't be rationing water. Is Trump dumping Mexicans in countries they've never seen?
CBS News broke this one yesterday. Two Homeland Security officials say the administration has quietly been flying Mexican deportees over their own country and dropping them in Guatemala and Honduras. Hundreds of people over months, and Washington never announced it. Mexico has always taken back every one of its citizens. Its foreign ministry says flatly that it rejects sending Mexicans to third countries and has no such agreement. One official admitted the point is deterrence, pushing Mexicans further from our border. Adam Isaacson of the Washington Office on Latin America called it, quote, almost entirely punitive. Experts say nothing like this has been done before. Strand people in a country where they know nobody? You're not enforcing the law. You're inflicting a punishment and hoping everybody watching gets the message. And that's the way it is today, Wednesday, August 19th, 2026. I'm Tom Hartman.

Change starts with you. You can be calling your Democratic or Republican representatives to let them know what you think by calling 202-224-3121. It's the Capitol Switchboard. It'll get you right through to them.

0: And that's what we saw last night in those in the election results, just written large. I mean, 34-point swings in Republican-controlled areas. Amazing. So what's on your mind today, Chris, in Rantoul? Is it Rantoul, Illinois?
1: It is Rantoul, Illinois.
0: Cool. What's up, Chris?
1: I wanted to talk about this ballroom blitz or bunker. So I think the ballroom is not really the point, what's above ground. I think the point is what's below ground, the bunker.
0: Right.
1: The operations center, that's going to be tens of thousands of square feet, could accommodate hundreds of personnel for months.
0: Right, the Fuhrer bunker.
1: The Fuhrer bunker. And I think that's what it's really for, and I really think that that's potentially what could happen. I'm not going to say that it will. I don't want to start a conspiracy theory, but to speculate, I just want to ask a few pertinent questions, like, why do you need a bunker? What is not provided by the bunker under the White House itself?
0: Right. Yeah, that's a good question. I don't know the answer to that, but there is speculation that Trump is planning a military coup or a coup of some kind, and he feels like he's going to have to defend himself. I mean, he's walling off Lafayette Park right across the street from the White House. He's put up more security barriers around the White House itself. You know, he wants to have a drone platform. I mean, this may well not be preparation for this election. This may well be preparation for 2028, for the presidential election.
1: Oh, I totally agree. I think in a couple of years from now, he's going to have some bogus grounds to declare a national emergency where he has to retain the White House.
0: Or hand it to his son or to J.D., yeah.
1: Yeah, yeah, his handpicked successor.
0: Yeah.
1: And this is meant to defend from the public. Mm-hmm. He talks about the ballroom being able to withstand drone attacks. You know, drones don't come from overseas. They're not capable of flying hundreds and thousands of miles. So, unless you're talking about Ukrainian drones, maybe, but nobody's going to attack the White House from overseas. He's talking about defending from domestic drones. He's talking about having to defend from the American public.
0: Yep.
1: And that's what I think is the greatest indication. That
0: I
1: and the transformation of the... And that and the transformation of the military into some personally loyal organization rather than the nonpartisan military that we've all had for most of 250 years.
0: Correct. Yeah, so, and the judiciary as well. And the Justice Department. I mean, he's gone department by department and fired literally tens of thousands, arguably hundreds of thousands, but in the critical departments, tens of thousands of people. You've had over 10,000 people leave the Justice Department. You've got lawyers leaving. You've got people leaving the FBI. You've got people who are being fired out of the military. And who is he firing? Mostly people of color and women and anybody who has ever identified with the Democratic Party or said anything negative about any Republican anywhere on social media. And this is their way of making sure that they've got everything in place to stage, if needed, a military coup, in my humble opinion.
1: I totally agree with you, Tom. And I think that the enlargement of ICE and its philosophy...
0: That's foundational to it.
1: That's your brown shirts.
0: Yep. Absolutely.
1: I think we could be in for a very wild ride in the next couple of years.
0: I agree, and that's also why he's deploying National Guard. And he's got this rapid reaction force where they've selected from each National Guard in each state 500 hand-picked, hardcore, right-wing, gung-ho National Guard members who are put on more or less permanent duty as part of this rapid reaction force to deal with insurrections in America. And I think we're all increasingly realizing what that means. I mean, you have people in the Broadview 8, I think it was, who got like 40, 50 years in prison. One guy, 40 years in prison for carrying a box of left-wing literature from one house to another. They're preparing for something very, very evil. My hope is that the elections will be so overwhelming that the Democrats will be able to blow this up and stop it over the next 2 years. But my fear is that the scenario that you and I are talking about here, Chris, could come to pass. It certainly has in other countries. And having come to pass in other countries, particularly Russia most recently, I think that's one of the reasons why every 2 weeks Donald Trump is getting instructions in his hour-long conversations with Vladimir Putin. I think that's one of the reasons why Kash Patel is going over to Moscow in October. I think that's one of the reasons why one of the chief people involved in the construction of the ballroom is going to Moscow in the next couple of weeks. There's something really, really, really evil going on here, I think. This is speculation on my part. I want to make that very clear. I'm not playing Alex Jones here. But you start looking at all the things that are happening from his proclaiming that anyone who disagrees with his opinions about the American standards for marriage or religion are now terrorists, to actually going after protesters and now equipping ICE with shock gloves that don't leave scars so there's no evidence of the damage. On and on it goes. We are looking at a full-blown fascist state if these guys succeed, in my opinion. Chris,
1: thank you, Tom.
0: Yeah, I got to move along. Thank you. Michael in Beaver Falls, Pennsylvania. Hey, Michael, what's up?
2: Hey, Tom, how's it going?
0: Good. What's on your mind?
2: I've been watching your program for 20 years now.
0: Holy cow.
2: Let me tell you something right now. Your program is number one. We need to have you spread out to more channels. Well, we need to expose. And by exposing, we need to unleash the faces of the people that are politicians that are voting against American rights, American quality of life. You know what, Tom? I want everybody to have a good old American dream of being an American and being proud to say you're an American. And by doing that, by being honest, religious, forthright, my daddy used to tell me, Mike, if you can't make enough money in 40 hours, then you better go look for another job. I feel so bad for these people, my fellow Americans that have to have two or three jobs just to make in this world. This administration is failing horribly from day one. But anyway, I have a lot of complaints, but I have a lot of solutions, and one of them is this, Tom. The college kids need to start printing the faces of all the politicians that are voting against America. America, the land of the free, the home of the brave. Well, I don't see it right now. I see a bunch of ostriches, and I'm sick and tired of it. And we need America to come together again and be true Americans and do the right thing. Yeah. Jesus would be proud. And by the way, you are doing the Lord's work, Tom. Keep up the good work. Hip, hip, hooray.
0: Okay.
2: We're going to make it, brother.
0: Thank you, Michael. I hope so. I actually believe that we are. I'm just very, very concerned about the forces of evil arrayed against us.
2: A lot of people here in Pennsylvania are fed up. And we do have a pretty good editorial stance over here in Pennsylvania, and you know that.
0: Yeah.
2: We're going to vote Democratic.
0: Okay, Michael, thank you. Steve in Oshkosh, Wisconsin. Hey, Steve. Thanks for listening to WISS. What's up?
3: Hi, this is in response to your guest on oil.
0: Yeah, Jay Inslee.
3: There's a movement called Clean Trade. Go to cleantrade.org. And it was proposed in a book called Blood Oil by a Stanford political philosopher named Leif Winar. And it's a strategy to end the resource curse. Which affects countries that are basically under the thumb, where their people are disenfranchised by their rulers or by warlords. And then the problem is that the rule of effectiveness allows the trade, it allows international trade in stolen goods from such countries.
0: Mm-hmm.
3: So cleantrade.org.
0: Yeah, I just checked it out. It looks like an interesting site. Thanks for the heads up on that, Steve. I appreciate it. It's talking about how, oil, fossil fuel is production is corrupting country after country, and you're absolutely right. Steve, thank you for the call. It's just about 45 minutes past the hour. I'll be back with more of your calls in just a minute. It's the Tom Hartman Program. Talk media for the sane among us. We're still here and we're still sane. Stick around. We'll be right back.
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0: It's the True People's Media, the Tom Hartman Program. I'll be right back with your calls.

0: And welcome back, Michael in Anchorage, Alaska. Hey, Michael, what's up?
1: Hey, how you doing, Tom? Long-time listener, third-time caller. I have just one little tidbit of information for people that are worried about the value of our money. In 1913, there was a meeting between, I believe, a couple of bankers and the president and possibly someone else. Anyway, it's called, the book is by G. Edward Griffin, and the title is The Creature from Jekyll Island.
0: Oh, I'm familiar with
1: now,
0: that.
1: Now, Robert Wright talks about that.
0: Mm-hmm.
1: Not at length, but it is a really good read.
0: Mm-hmm.
1: And economics, I mean, and plus, that is why our money is so worthless.
0: Because it's about the creation of the Fed, basically.
1: Yeah. Yeah, exactly. The corporations that were legally entitled to print our money upon demand, and it didn't matter who was threatening them, they said, okay, here. Because that's kind of like the stock market is nowadays.
0: Mm.
1: You know, because nothing is solid anymore.
0: No, and it's all about how our fractional reserve system also creates money by generating debt.
1: Banking, and that's that credit card companies have been using a thousandth of a penny. Could I get one of those 1/1000th of a penny coins? Just one.
0: Okay? Yeah, one. And they're called mills. Actually, a mill is 1/100th of a penny. But yeah, I get your point. Michael, thanks for pointing it out. I appreciate it. Michael in Baja, Mexico. Hey, Michael, what's on your mind today?
2: Hey, Tom, I really love your program, and
0: thank you.
2: Too wish you were, on more stations.
0: Oh, we're all over
2: the
0: place right now. We've got a pretty, and I think we're going to be on C-SPAN next week, for what it's worth. So, anyhow, but what's up?
2: Yeah, Tom, I really enjoyed listening to the former governor and his hard work challenging the oil companies. The caller, Steve, I immediately thought of Peru. It's the whole country is like owned by Chevron.
0: Mm.
2: They've got so many thousand employees there.
0: Were they behind Fujimori?
2: I'm not sure on that.
0: Yeah.
2: But Tom, I'm a retired environmental engineer, and I started out my career in emissions and air pollution research. As soon as Reagan got into office, I lost that job. Mm. But yes, my career has been affected by the changing administrations over the years. But I wanted to say, in the future, Tom, we'll study this era. It'll be called the fossil fuel era.
0: Mm-hmm.
2: And it's as short-sighted as whaling.
0: Yeah.
2: And the oil companies have also done a really good job of keeping the general public ignorant about solar power, wind power, ocean tides, And it's also gotten to the point where it's like the Republicans are pro-fossil fuel and the Democrats are trying to get away from it.
0: Yeah.
2: Sadly.
0: You'd think they're Republicans.
2: Yeah, the way they've kept the public ignorant over solar power, it's been around since the 40s.
0: Mm-hmm.
2: And then they'll say at cocktail party, somebody will say, oh, well, we don't have the battery technology. Come on.
0: That's
2: had
0: nonsense.
2: Electric submarines in World War I.
0: Yeah.
2: You know?
0: Yeah, it's absolute nonsense. No, excellent points all, Michael. I drive an electric car now. I'm just amazed by how cool it is. So, Michael, thank you.
2: I wish I could afford one. I would have got one a long time ago.
0: Well, the prices are coming down.
2: Love your show.
0: I mean, maybe in Mexico you can get one of the Chinese ones. They've got a new electric car. It's like $13,000 or something. But anyhow, I got to run, Michael. Good talking to you. Thank you. 49 minutes past the hour.

0: Hey, thanks so much for sharing our program and for reaching out to our stations and sponsors and letting them know that you're listening. It really means a lot to us. You know, corporate raiders, when they acquire a company, basically strip it down. They take everything of value out of it, put it in their own pockets, leave just a husk of a company. I watched Bain Capital do this with Clear Channel. In fact, they just ran it into bankruptcy. And they run off with all the cash. Well, that's what Donald Trump is doing to America right now. He's basically behaving like a corporate raider, taking, you know, all the assets of this company and handing as many of them as possible off to billionaires and shutting down programs that benefit average working class people. This is, you know, an all billionaire cabinet, or largely billionaire cabinet, with a billionaire president, and they're dancing to the tune of the billionaires. It shouldn't surprise us, I suppose, but there's a whole article about it over in my Daily Take. It's titled "Trump's Hostile Takeover of America: The Corporate Raiders' Final Heist," over at HartmanReport.com. Check it out. Nine minutes before the hour, picking up your calls here, Terry in New Orleans. Hey, Terry, what's up?
1: I thought I'd talk about philosophy, something to ponder.
0: Okay.
1: I'll read this one thing. Schopenhauer, the great philosopher, said, "It is easier to let the adulation of the deity make amends for the lack of proper behavior towards it." And so we see that in all times and in all countries, the great majority of mankind find it easier to beg their way into heaven by prayers than to deserve to go there by their actions.
0: Right, and it kind of contradicts what Jesus said in Matthew 25.
1: Another one was from the British series, I, Claudius. I kind of like the fighting among the snitching among these politicians. As Claudius would say, may all the poisons that lurk in the mud leak out. And the final philosophy is an African proverb. And it says, when the elephants fight, it's the ants who suffer.
0: Yeah, yeah, or the mice get trampled. I've heard that one. Excellent, yeah. Excellent quotes, Terry. Thank you for edifying our day. Gary in Seattle. Hey, Gary, what's on your mind today?
2: Hey, thanks for picking up, Tom. I appreciate it. I just had a conversation earlier, a polite conversation with a gentleman that was on Medicare but didn't want other people to have Medicare.
0: Right.
2: And I just wanted to point out that also he referenced how bad the Canadian system is. Well, if you look at the statistics, California and Canada have about the same population. I would think that most people would agree that people spend more time outside in California than they do in Canada over the year. All the other comorbidities, obesity, residents, all those things are fairly similar between Canada and the United States. But Canada having a national health care system and a population that wasn't lied to by their government had 50% fewer deaths from COVID per capita than California.
0: Right.
2: Half as many.
0: Well, it was because they did a lockdown throughout COVID, and Trump tried to end the lockdown in April.
2: Yeah, exactly. It's just, you know.
0: And by the way, the wait time in Canada for specialists is not necessarily all that different than it is in the United States. Everybody will always bring out some, like, orthopedic surgery or something, and there might be longer wait times there. But, I can tell you, you know, getting older is no fun, and one of the things you end up having to do is go to see specialists. And it's amazing here in Portland. I mean, sometimes I have to schedule appointments 4 months in advance.
2: Oh, yeah. I'm the same age. You and I are the same age, roughly.
0: Yeah.
2: You know? born in the Truman administration. Go Harry.
0: Yeah, there you go. Well, I was born, I'm 51. I was born under Harry Truman, too. Yeah, but the bottom line
2: is
0: that...
2: I'm older than you are.
0: Yeah, okay. The bottom line is that, Medicare for all would be a good thing, in my opinion, as a floor for everyone. Nobody, I don't think anybody seriously wants to just say nobody can buy health insurance, but... You know, we do need a floor. Gary, thank you so much for saying that and saying it so well. Christy in Reno, Nevada. Hey, Christy, what's on your mind today?
3: Hi, first time, long time listener, first time caller.
0: Thank you.
3: I just wanted to talk a little bit about Congressional District 2 here, which covers all of northern Nevada.
0: Okay.
3: For at least 25 years, if not longer, we have been represented by Republicans here.
0: Mm-hmm.
3: And in 2018, our Congressman, Mark Amaday, barely pulled out a win in Trump's first midterm, almost lost his seat. So in March, he decided to retire. And we have the first time, I think, a really good chance of turning that seat blue.
0: Oh, that's
3: great.
0: We
3: have a great candidate running who won the primary.
0: Mm-hmm.
3: She comes from a single working-class mom. She's a mother. She was a social worker. She's worked in the assembly, in the House Assembly, multiple three times.
0: Mm-hmm.
3: Until she termed out. And anyway, she's running against Trump, Republican, who is backed by Trump, and he's flippo, and he isn't even from the area. He just rented an apartment up here so he could run. And unless we want more MAGAs in the House, I just ask everybody, if you're in the area, give her a chance. The majority of northern Nevada is rural. That's why we've kept a Republican in office so long. But Reno itself, we are the swing district in a swing state. So we get, our votes here actually.
0: What's her name
3: really
0: again,
3: count.
0: Christy?
3: And Teresa Benitez Thompson.
0: Thank you. Teresa Benitez Thompson. Sorry to interrupt you, but it's the end of the show. Thanks a lot, Christy. Great to hear from you. It's the end of the show. Thank you so much for being with us today. We'll be back tomorrow, same time, same place. In the meantime, don't forget, democracy is not a spectator sport. It requires all of us, and that includes you. So get out there, get active, tag. You're it. Have a great afternoon. Be good to yourself and the folks around you. Stay safe. Be good. Eat your veggies. Get your exercise. Take your vitamins. We got big work to do this year. I'll see you tomorrow.
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5: While the production of my lowdown commentaries is high-tech, I confess that I'm antiquated. I still write each piece in longhand, applying my ballpoint to paper. This has caused bewildered glances from some who see me scribbling away in local coffee shops and bars. Recently, one fellow sidled up and whispered, "Watch out! If they see you doing this, they'll haul you off to the Smithsonian." But we handwriters might not be as obsolete as the keytappers assume. A fast-spreading grassroots movement is calling for schools to re-emphasize the value of writing and printing by hand instead of being wholly dependent on machines. Already, 24 states, as varied as Mississippi and California, now require public schools to teach cursive writing in 3rd through 5th grades. This squares with new understanding of how brains absorb information. While keyboards are faster, the slower, more tactile act of handwriting creates longer-lasting comprehension of letters and better retention of the thoughts they convey. Neuroscientists find that rote keystrokes on a computer require little mental engagement, while physically drawing out words and ideas takes coordination of multiple areas of the brain to focus memory, eyes, and fingers on creating a written product. Just writing this piece conjured up a fond remembrance of my early childhood, sitting on the floor of our home learning to draw the ABCs, both print and cursive, on those line practice pads. It was both an artistic exercise and the development of a foundational tool for a life of learning. This is Jim Hightower saying, Yes, computer literacy is an indispensable element of today's childhood curriculum, but so is the richer development of human thinking through putting pen to paper. So let's do both.
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0: From New York, this is Democracy Now!
1: This wasn't an accident. My son did not take his life. My son was killed. It's a design choice, a company that builds its platforms to maximize a child's engagement, click after click, at the cost of the child's safety. They knew what they were doing.
0: A landmark trial against Facebook's parent company Meta has begun in California. The company is accused of designing Facebook and Instagram to addict kids despite clear risks. We'll speak to Jessica Gonzalez of the group Free Press about the trial and other major media news, including ABC suing the FCC. Then we look at how President Trump will personally profit by selling early access to his Truth Social posts for $100,000 a month. We'll speak to a former federal prosecutor suing to stop the practice that would give wealthy investors early access to the president's announcements. Then to Texas, where bipartisan outcry has forced Customs and Border Protection Commissioner Rodney Scott to pause construction in Big Bend National Park.
2: Last night, I put a pause on all activity in that park as far as construction goes until I can get down there and do a personal evaluation, talk to some stakeholders, talk to local law enforcement in that area, and more to follow this week.
0: We'll also go to Arizona, where protests are engaged in a tree sit to block border wall construction there. All that and more coming up. Welcome to Democracy Now!, democracynow.org, The War and Peace Report. I'm Amy Goodman. In Gaza, Israeli airstrikes killed at least seven Palestinians, including a child, at a cafe in the port west of Gaza City. It comes a day after Trump's son-in-law and envoy, Jared Kushner, wrapped up a meeting with Israeli Prime Minister Benjamin Netanyahu, as well as one with Hamas officials. Since last October's so-called ceasefire, Israel's killed over 1,200 Palestinians in Gaza. Abu Ahmad was among several people surveying the aftermath of Tuesday's attack.
3: They are telling us every day that there is a truce. We are hearing on social media and news channels that there is a truce. A truce for 14 days, 3 months, and I don't know what. But it is not implemented in reality in the Gaza Strip. The people of Gaza are bleeding every day.
0: A Palestinian-American flew to the occupied West Bank Monday to help relatives defend the family home, which Israeli settlers have surrounded for more than a week. Settlers have surrounded several Palestinian houses in the village of Kusra, south of Nablus, and blocked the people inside from leaving. Louis Ridi, who lives in Ohio, owns one of the houses. His brother, Kusei Abu Rida, and his teenage nephew have stayed inside to keep settlers from taking it. U.S. Ambassador Mike Huckabee called the siege a horrific act of terror. UNICEF brought in food, water, and medicine over the weekend after the Israeli military declared the area a closed military zone. This is Louis Ridi.
4: I came here to be present with him. I left my my luxury home in America. I left my luxury vehicles in America. I left my wife, my two daughters. I left my business and decided to be here at my home to protect it from the settlers to steal it and raising the American flag to send the message to the American embassy and the U.S. officials that I am currently under siege and I need a protection.
0: Officials from the Joint Maritime Information Center Tuesday said attackers struck two ships in the Strait of Hormuz in recent days, killing at least one sailor. Hours earlier, the United Arab Emirates said its air defenses tracked two ballistic missiles fired from Iran. Both fell into the sea, the second inside Emirati waters. Qatar's foreign ministry said mediators will not return to broader U.S.-Iran talks until Iran and Oman reach their own deal on passage through the strait. Iranian Foreign Minister Abbas Araghchi said the U.S. is now begging to talk, while President Trump posted a map of the waterway labeled New U.S. Territory. Also on Tuesday, prosecutors in Manhattan charged 17 Iranians with hacking for the Islamic Revolutionary Guard Corps. The Justice Department says the Mabna Institute broke into 144 U.S. universities and 178 more abroad, stealing over 31 terabytes of research. Syrians marched in Aleppo this week over the death of a man who was arrested and allegedly beaten by security forces. 29-year-old Mohammed Ghamira, a father of two and a former volunteer with the White Helmet Civil Defense Group, died in a hospital Sunday after being released from jail. He was detained after he allegedly stole money. Syria's emergency management minister, Raed al-Salah, who's the former head of the White Helmets, wrote on X that Ghamira died of cerebral and gastrointestinal bleeding brought on by a beating he took after being detained. The Trump administration imposed sanctions Tuesday on the president of the International Criminal Court and senior prosecutor who's investigated Israeli officials over the war on Gaza. The State Department targeted ICC President Tomoko Akani of Japan and senior trial lawyer Abdoulaye Say of Senegal, freezing any assets they hold in U.S. jurisdictions or that touch the American financial system. Say was on the team that sought an arrest warrant for Israeli Prime Minister Benjamin Netanyahu for crimes against humanity in Gaza. Israeli media report he also oversees an inquiry into Israeli funding for illegal West Bank settlements and the arming of Israeli settlers. A federal judge in Boston has sided with the Trump administration to revoke temporary protected status, TPS, for more than 5,000 Ethiopian immigrants living and working in the United States. The ruling by U.S. District Judge Brian Murphy lifted the final legal block in Trump's efforts to end TPS for individual countries and comes after the Supreme Court ended the protection for immigrants from Haiti and Syria. Since Trump returned to office, his administration's moved to terminate TPS for at least 13 out of 17 countries. TPS granted deportation relief for hundreds of thousands of immigrants whose home countries were designated unsafe due to war or climate disaster. In related news, the Trump administration's been quietly deporting immigrants from Mexico to other Central American countries. That's according to CBS News, which spoke to two anonymous DHS officials who said in recent months, hundreds of Mexican immigrants have been deported to Guatemala and Honduras. This despite the Mexican government's willingness to accept all citizens removed from the United States. Trump's Justice Department is pushing a federal appeals court to reinstate criminal charges against Kilmer Abrego Garcia, the Maryland father who was wrongfully sent to El Salvador's notorious Sekat mega prison last year and months later returned to the U.S. In May, U.S. District Judge Waverly Crenshaw dismissed human smuggling charges brought by Trump officials against Abrego Garcia, whose case quickly became a symbol of Trump's mass deportation campaign. At the time, Judge Crenshaw said Abrego Garcia's prosecution was, quote, vindictive in nature, unquote. The Justice Department, under the leadership of newly confirmed U.S. Attorney General Todd Blanch, is now appealing that ruling. An immigrant was hospitalized after he was brutally beaten and arrested by ICE agents in Virginia last week. Jose Mejia Hernandez says it was only after he regained consciousness at the hospital that he saw the injuries and severe bruising on his face, consistent with blunt force trauma. He also reportedly suffered major brain bleeding and swelling. According to journalist Aaron Parnas, Hernandez was walking to work when two ICE agents approached him in a truck. At the hospital, he had ICE agents by his side at all times and was never given proper explanation of his diagnosis or injuries. Once discharged, Hernandez was taken to an ICE office where they placed a GPS ankle monitor on him. He was hospitalized a second time after he felt unwell and was diagnosed with a traumatic brain injury, but doctors were reportedly unable to conduct an MRI at the time due to ICE's ankle monitor. Annual military drills between South Korea and the United States are underway, but just hours before they were scheduled to start, President Trump announced he'd ordered the Pentagon to substantially scale back the military exercises, as he said the drills may send a hostile signal to North Korea. Trump claims to have a good relationship with North Korea's dictator Kim Jong-un. The move has prompted South Korean President Lee Jae-myung to push for military control independent from the United States. This is a 75-year-old resident of Pochon, South Korea, sitting near the border with North Korea.
5: I saw in the news yesterday that Trump said the drills should be scaled back because he is friendly with Kim Jong-un. I think that reflects a lack of understanding of North Korea. To be honest, I feel anxious. As a resident of a border area, I feel particularly uneasy.
0: ABC filed a First Amendment lawsuit on Tuesday against the Federal Communications Commission, alleging the Trump administration has undertaken a retaliatory campaign against the network. This comes as the FCC is closely scrutinizing ABC on several fronts. The media regulator is investigating the broadcaster over corporate diversity programs, as well as alleged political bias on the morning show The View. The FCC is also pushing several ABC stations to renew their broadcast licenses years earlier than expected. Last year, ABC briefly suspended late-night comedian Jimmy Kimmel under pressure from FCC Chair Brendan Carr over a joke about the assassination of right-wing activist Charlie Kirk. Because of national outcry, Kimmel was reinstated. The Trump administration Tuesday advanced plans to open nearly 45 million acres of wilderness and national forest to road construction and logging. The U.S. Forest Service proposal would undo the 2001 roadless rule, a Clinton-era regulation meant to keep those tracks undeveloped. President Trump's been pressuring the agency to increase logging and thin forests. Drew McConville, a senior fellow at the Center for American Progress, said, quote, "By ripping protections from some of our oldest intact forests, the Trump administration's endangering the drinking water supplies of tens of millions and threatening wildlife habitats and recreation opportunities in almost every state," unquote. In Florida, Democratic Socialist State Rep. Angie Nixon pulled off a stunning victory in the Democratic Senate primary against Alexander Vindman, a former Army intelligence officer who testified during Trump's first impeachment against Trump. Backed by the Democratic establishment, he raised more than 16 times as much campaign money as Nixon, who ended up winning. Meanwhile, in the race for governor, former Republican Congress member David Jolly, who switched parties, won the Democratic primary. He'll face off against Republican Congress member Byron Donalds in the general election, who's backed by Donald Trump. Establishment Democrats Jared Moskowitz and Debbie Wasserman Schultz won their races despite Republican gerrymandering. And incumbent Congressmember Corey Mills lost the Republican primary in Florida's 7th congressional district to Ryan Elijah. Mills was facing a House Ethics Committee investigation into allegations of assault and threatening behavior toward women. In Alaska's Senate race, incumbent Republican Senator Dan Sullivan and Democratic Congressmember Mary Peltola are advancing to the general election. In the primary, two Dan Sullivans were on the ballot, with the other Dan Sullivan capturing 2.4% of the vote. And in Pakistan, the Supreme Court ruled Tuesday authorities must transfer jailed ex-Prime Minister Imran Khan to a private hospital in Islamabad for a medical evaluation. The ruling comes after his relatives and personal doctors spent months raising alarms about his condition and whether he was receiving adequate care behind bars. Khan had been in jail for 3 years on corruption charges that UN experts have called arbitrary and politically motivated. This is Khan's lawyer.
6: "This is a very welcoming decision. He is the founder and chairman of Pakistan Tehreek-e-Insaf and has been in jail for nearly 3 years now. Given the nature of the medical report that has come out, especially the medical report submitted yesterday, I believe this is a very good and encouraging decision."
0: And those are some of the headlines. This is Democracy Now!, democracynow.org, The War and Peace Report. I'm Amy Goodman. A landmark trial against Facebook's parent company, Meta, has begun in Oakland, California. Meta is accused of designing Facebook and Instagram to addict kids despite clear risks. The case was brought by attorneys general from four states, California, Colorado, Kentucky, and New Jersey. In total, 29 states have sued Meta over its practices. Outside the federal courthouse in Oakland, parents spoke out about the impact of social media platforms on their children's well-being. This is Shannon Heacock, whose son Elijah died by suicide at the age of 16.
7: "This wasn't an accident. My son did not take his life.
1: My son was killed. It's a design choice, a company that builds its platforms to maximize a child's engagement, click after click, at the cost of the child's safety. They knew what they were doing.
0: In other major media news, ABC has sued the Federal Communications Commission after FCC Chair Brendan Carr ordered an early review of 8 local ABC TV licenses. Carr had ordered the review one day after President Trump and First Lady Melania Trump publicly demanded ABC fire late-night host Jimmy Kimmel for a joke about the First Lady. The FCC is also investigating ABC over its corporate diversity programs, as well as alleged political bias on the morning show The View. In its lawsuit, ABC states, quote, acting through the Federal Communications Commission, the administration's waged a retaliatory campaign against ABC for a single reason. It disapproves of what ABC broadcasts. For more on these two stories, as well as other major media news, we go to California, where we're joined by Jessica Gonzalez, co-CEO of Free Press and a member of the Big Tech Oversight Board. Jessica, welcome back to Democracy Now! Let's start with the opening arguments in the Meta trial in Oakland. Talk about the significance of this case.
8: Good morning, Amy. Listen, for years, many of us have been pointing out that platforms like Facebook are making design choices that are harmful. The business model of Facebook and other social media platforms is selling us our attention, our eyeballs, and our kids' attention to advertisers. The business model is predicated on getting us addicted, on essentially having us spend as much time as possible on these platforms. It's really interesting to see a case finally make it to trial and to actually have these issues litigated. But the truth is that Facebook knew a lot about the impacts of its platform on children and on others. And the business model really is about collecting a lot of data about us and using that data to micro-target

0: provide some critique about what Facebook was doing, the design choices it was making, and the hate and disinformation that they were spreading all throughout the world.
1: Now, your organization, Free Press, and hundreds of journalists are demanding USA Today end their Palantir partnership. Nearly 800 journalists at USA Today newspapers signed statements urging the company to end this newly announced partnership with the software company Palantir, whose products have been used by the U.S. government to assist with immigration raids. Talk about what they and you are calling for.
0: Listen, journalistic entities have no business making special deals and having special relationships like with companies like Palantir, which the U.S. government is using to assist in crimes against humanity. We need to have editorial independence from big companies that deserve oversight from journalistic institutions. And so I support the call. We support the call from the USA Today journalists, because this is going to impinge upon independent reporting that holds this company and this administration accountable.
1: Let's turn to ABC's lawsuit against the FCC. I want to read more from the lawsuit. Quote, "This case boils down to a simple question. Can the administration use its control over the federal regulatory apparatus to punish a media organization for editorial decisions and news coverage it dislikes? Because the First Amendment provides a clear answer, of course not. This court's intervention is necessary to stop the Federal Communication Commission's extraordinary assault on free speech," the lawsuit states. Explain what is at stake. This lawsuit came down right about the time we were broadcasting yesterday. It was announced.
0: Well, I'm so thrilled that finally a major media company is sticking up for itself to the administration. We have seen Brendan Carr, the FCC chairman, relentlessly jawbone at broadcasters over which he has regulatory authority. He has threatened them with investigations. We don't even know the full extent of the investigations that the FCC has ongoing against ABC and other licensees. He has called ABC's licenses in for early renewal. That comment process just closed. And so at any time now, the FCC can do what's called designate those licenses, the only 8 broadcast licenses that ABC still holds, for a hearing. And that is the next step in revoking broadcast licenses. And there has been every indication that the reason that Brendan Carr is going after ABC is because Donald Trump wants him to, because Donald Trump doesn't like what ABC is airing. He doesn't like it when they bring on his political opponents for conversations. He doesn't like it when Jimmy Kimmel makes jokes at his expense. But see, this is what the First Amendment protects. The First Amendment protects us from government intrusion into the editorial decisions of our media. And we've seen them time and again go after broadcasters. ABC isn't the only one. They're just the first one to say enough already, because the Trump administration has elevated this risk to the point that it's going to do serious damage to their business. In fact, if you look into the filing that went into the court yesterday, they cite numerous examples of how they've already altered their news coverage to keep the president happy. For instance, they aired a speech that they didn't want to air on their live stream. They said they felt pressured to do so. They haven't brought anyone, any political guests onto The View out of fear that the president would retaliate against them. I mean, the list goes on and on. And this is just what's happening inside of ABC. We know this is happening at other broadcasters, other regulated entities as well. But they're all just kind of trying to duck and cover and not catch the president's attention. So it's really a good move on ABC's part that they're finally sticking up for themselves. I think they've finally learned that when bullies go after you, you can't just cower in a corner, because they keep coming.
1: I mean, it was amazing. ABC settled for, what was it, $15 million gave the president when many felt they could have gone to court and won. Then the whole kerfuffle over Jimmy Kimmel and the outcry across the country that led these organizations, these licensees to restore Jimmy Kimmel's late night show because President Trump doesn't like him. So this is a new approach here. Don't bend the knee.
0: This is a new approach. And listen, when ABC yanked Jimmy Kimmel off the air, Free Press immediately launched into action. We set up a tool, and thousands of people called their local ABC stations and demanded that he be reinstated. Of course, there was a tremendous uproar from the public above and beyond. People canceled their Disney Plus subscriptions. And so the actions we take as regular people make a difference. If we mass protest, we can make a difference. And I think in a lot of ways that was encouraging to ABC because they saw there was going to be business impacts if they didn't stand up for free speech.
1: And they're admitting in this lawsuit that, for example, in The View and also in Jimmy Kimmel's show, they are changing the way they choose guests because of administration pressure.
0: Yes. And in fact, they are not the only ones. We hosted two events with FCC Commissioner Ana Gomez over the past year. She is the lone Democrat left on the FCC. And we had folks come in, journalists here in Los Angeles, as well as in Camden, New Jersey. And the ripple effects across the industry are widely felt. We are hearing from local radio stations that they're nervous about airing things online that are critical of the administration. We've heard from so many independent journalists the type of retaliation they are facing. And so it's not often that Free Press is standing up for ABC Disney. They're a corporate outlet that in many ways is flawed. But if we don't stand up for, if we can't stand up for Jimmy Kimmel and ABC, we're recognizing like those are wealthy outlets. Jimmy Kimmel is a famous white man. Like, the impacts on folks who aren't rich and famous and privileged are really rippling downwards.
1: And of course,
0: so this is bigger than just Kimmel. This is bigger than just Disney.
1: And Jessica Gonzalez, your Free Press is not to be confused with Barry Weiss's Free Press. Barry Weiss, who became head of CBS News and has gutted, eviscerated 60 Minutes. And I want to stay on the issue of that Paramount-owned entity. In other major news, Paramount Skydance is asking a U.S. judge to require the states challenging its acquisition of Warner Brothers Discovery to post a nearly $2 billion bond to cover the costs of delaying the deal. Paramount Skydance is run by David Ellison, whose father, Larry Ellison, is the billionaire founder of Oracle. They are prominent allies of President Trump. Under the proposed deal, CNN and CBS News, streaming services HBO Max and Paramount Plus, as well as film and television studios Universal and Paramount, would all be combined under a single entity controlled by the Ellisons. You're sitting there, Jessica, in California. He's threatening the attorney general there, Ron Bonta, who's leading this lawsuit against this merger. Talk about this stage of the lawsuit and the threats of the Ellisons.
0: I thought Rob Bonta had a great line to this yesterday, which is that the Ellisons went into this deal knowing that what they were bargaining for. These companies are sophisticated entities. They agreed to a ticking fee. Paramount, agreed to pay Warner Brothers $7 million a day after a certain date if the deal hadn't closed yet. They understood that this was a complex regulatory landscape, that there are federal regulators, state regulators, and in fact, regulators abroad that have an interest in this massive, massive combination of media outlets. And they made the deal anyways. Look, California and our taxpayers here, we don't owe Paramount anything. They're pulling out all the stops, trying to threaten our state with leaving. But the truth of the matter is, they knew what this deal was about. They knew what they were giving up. They were so desperate to get a hold of Warner Brothers. Because remember, at the time when they made this deal, they were in a bidding war with Netflix. They went into this with eyes wide open, and they made a deal. If they don't like it, they can leave the deal. They can pay the breakup fee. But the truth is, they are trying to threaten. They are trying to. They just started a new fake grassroots campaign a couple days ago where they're trying to buy constituency. But hundreds of thousands of people have come out to say block the merger, no concessions, including 5,600 creatives who have thrown down with activists and consumers to say this is bad. This is going to result in massive job loss, given what the Ellisons have already done to Paramount and to CBS News. We have every reason to believe that they're going to use their perch to censor and to interfere with the editorial independence of CNN as well. And the truth is, the people don't want this merger, and David Ellison and his daddy can't buy their way out of this.
1: I just saw Jane Fonda this weekend in Los Angeles, and of course, she revived her father's committee to protect the First Amendment, and she is one of those leading the charge against this merger. But in this last minute we have, Jessica, I wanted to ask you about the FCC rewriting TV station ownership rules to allow for even more corporate consolidation. Can you just simply summarize this?
0: It's remarkable. The FCC is trying to repeal a statute, which it does not have authority to do. It voted that out a couple weeks ago. We're waiting for that order to drop in the Federal Register. And once it does, we'll be suing the FCC with our partners, because the FCC does not have authority to overrule a statute. In sum, what they want to do is make it easier for people like Larry Ellison and David Ellison and other oligarchs who are aligned with Trump to gobble up more media. This is the authoritarian takeover attempt of our media system, and we're not going to let it happen.
1: Jessica Gonzalez, co-CEO of the media advocacy group Free Press. They had the name first. She's also a member of the Big Tech Oversight Board. Coming up, we talk more about media news. We look at how President Trump will personally profit by selling early access to his Truth Social posts about government policy for $100,000 a month. Back in 30 seconds.

0: Mirror Monster by Deerhoof, performing in our Democracy Now! Studio. This is Democracy Now!, democracynow.org. I'm Amy Goodman. The Intercept and the Freedom of the Press Foundation have filed a lawsuit against President Trump and his staff seeking to halt a new venture by Trump's media company to monetize the president's social media posts on Truth Social. Under the scheme called Truth API, the platform would charge up to $100,000 per month for early access to the president's posts, which frequently drives stock market volatility. The plan launched on August 1st, and reportedly at least 10 customers have signed up. In announcing the lawsuit, Ben Musick, editor-in-chief of The Intercept, said Trump is trying to enrich himself by privatizing government information that he has no right to sell. We won't let it stand, he said. This comes as the Trump Media and Technology Corporation, which owns Truth Social, announced a $238 million loss during the second quarter of this year. The company is yet to be profitable. For more, we go to Washington, D.C., where we're joined by Brendan Belew, CEO of the Public Integrity Project. He is a former federal prosecutor who spent 2 years prosecuting January 6th Capitol insurrectionists. He's one of the lawyers representing The Intercept and Freedom of the Press Foundation in this lawsuit. Brendan, welcome back to Democracy Now! If you can just simply explain what is not just being proposed, but what has begun on Truth Social, the president's means of speaking to the world.
1: Absolutely. So you hit the nail on the head in how you described it. The Truth Social is the president's means of speaking to the world. If you want to know what the federal government is doing, you have to follow Truth Social. Truth Social is where the president hires and fires people. It's where he announces wars. It's where he announces ceasefires. It's where he exclusively announces many, if not most, of the core initiatives of his administration. What's being proposed is that Truth Social is offering what's called an API, a data feed that will give early access to his posts to those who, as you said, are willing to subscribe for $100,000 a month. This means that folks who are willing to pay that money are going to get early access to what Truth Social's parent company itself describes as quote unquote market moving information. They're going to have access to that early, which they can then use for trading. They can use it for gambling. They can use it for national security purposes. If they are, for instance, working for a foreign power. So there are all sorts of ways that the president is literally selling government information for private profit.
0: As you say in the lawsuit, the scheme is profoundly corrupt. The president stands to gain financially by giving market-moving government information to those who are willing and able to pay his personal company, unquote. I want to go to a clip right now of Press Secretary Carolyn Leavitt assuring reporters that anything on Trump's social media site is straight from the horse's mouth. This is Leavitt speaking about Truth Social during a news conference in February.
2: The post should be taken as the policy of the Trump administration. It's coming straight from the horse's mouth. When you see it on Truth Social, you know it's directly from President Trump. That's the beauty of this president and his transparency and relaying this administration's policies to all of you and to the rest of the world.
0: So, Brendan Belew, talk about the significance of what she's saying, that this is the mouthpiece of the administration that President Trump personally will be profiting from.
1: Yeah, well, the White House did itself no favors by having Carolyn Leavitt say that, at least from a legal perspective. So, part of the case alleges that Truth Social is what you would call a public forum. A public forum is one where you have First Amendment rights to speak, First Amendment rights to access information. When the White House, when the press secretary says that this is the official place for finding information from the president, that makes it a public forum. And so the basic legal problem that you have here isn't just that it's profoundly corrupt, the scheme, but that's also unconstitutional. That by posting on the Truth Social platform in ways that people who pay more get earlier access, that actually interferes with people's First Amendment rights to public information. One of the things that the First Amendment protects not only is the right to speak, but the right to equal access to government information. The government can't discriminate who it gives information to based on, you know, who they are, what they believe, what they're willing to pay the president. And so really, that statement was really counterproductive for the White House and helps our case a great deal.
0: The named defendants in your lawsuit include President Trump and two of his closest aides, Natalie Harp, who we talked about on Democracy Now! Yesterday, and Daniel Scavino, as well as the executive office of the president and the White House office. Why did you choose these people and entities to sue?
1: Well, you know, it's clear that this isn't just the president typing on his phone and posting this on Truth Social. There is a whole operation that makes Truth Social the official mouthpiece of this administration, involving Dan Scavino, involving Natalie Harp, involving Harp and Scavino's employers, the executive office of the president, and the White House office. So this is really helpful in building the case that this is that the Truth Social is intimately entwined with the White House operations, and again, helps build the argument that this is, in fact, a public forum where constitutional rights apply.
0: Trump holds the largest stake in TMTG through a revocable trust that owns about 41% of the company, a stake worth more than $1 billion. He's the trust's sole beneficiary?
1: Yes, he is. Yeah.
0: The significance of this.
1: Yeah. So he's, as the sole beneficiary, this means that he is the person that's going to make money from this scheme. He holds 41% of the stock in the company. He is the largest shareholder. It means he probably is able to have the most power in dictating the strategy of the company. I mean, but the game is kind of given away by the fact that it's called Trump Media. You know, it really shows that this is an arm of the president's personal business. And, you know, the analogy that I always use here is this isn't like, you know, just paying an ordinary fee to access government information. This is paying a private company connected to a political official in order to access information that all of us should be able to get. It would be a little bit like having to pay the Republican National Committee in order to get access to court documents. Structurally, legally, this is no different.
0: Brendan Belew, CEO of the Public Integrity Project, former federal prosecutor who spent 2 years prosecuting the January 6th Capitol rioters, now suing to stop Donald Trump's scheme to sell early access to his Truth Social posts and pocket the profits. Brendan Belew's latest book is titled When Companies Run the Courts, How Forced Arbitration Became America's Secret Justice System. This is Democracy Now! When we come back, we will go to Texas and Arizona. What's happening in Big Bend National Park? Stay with us.

0: Spell by Pierre Locatelli. This is Democracy Now!, democracynow.org. I'm Amy Goodman. In southern Texas, the Trump administration said Monday it's temporarily pausing construction on a section of the border infrastructure that's in Big Bend National Park after construction crews were filmed bulldozing pristine desert wilderness, prompting ongoing protests and lawsuits. The Department of Homeland Security waived requirements that federal contractors comply with a broad slate of environmental laws to proceed with construction in the national park. The area covers a quarter of the U.S.-Mexico border, but sees only about 1% of border crossings due to the rugged terrain. The project in the Big Bend region is expected to cost $7 billion. Opposition to the controversial project has been widespread and bipartisan, including from environmentalists, local landowners, local sheriffs, and county judges. Outgoing Republican Texas Senator John Cornyn wrote to the Homeland Security Secretary Mark Wayne Mullen earlier this month, urging him to halt construction until DHS engaged further with local concerns. The contractor on the project is a major Trump donor. On Monday, Customs and Border Protection Commissioner Rodney Scott flew to Texas to announce the pause.
1: I just landed in Texas, headed to Big Bend National Park last night. I put a pause on all activity in that park as far as construction goes until I can get down there and do a personal evaluation, talk to some stakeholders, talk to local law enforcement in that area, and more to follow this week.
0: On Tuesday, Rodney Scott told local officials the pause would last just 2 weeks. In a statement, campaigner Laken Jordahl of the Center for Biological Diversity said, quote, "We won't rest until the contracts are canceled, the waivers of law are rescinded, and the bulldozers are sent packing for good," unquote. We go now to Texas, where we are joined by Laken Jordahl, a national public lands advocate with the Center for Biological Diversity. Laken used to work at Big Bend National Park on wilderness stewardship issues. I mean, Big Bend, I think it's something like the size of Rhode Island. We're talking about a massive area. Now, Laken, you're not usually siding, maybe I'm wrong, with the local sheriffs, with the Republican senators, but this is across the political spectrum. I mean, you had local sheriffs and the governor of Texas, Greg Abbott, both claiming they were responsible for this pause, wanting to take credit. Talk about what's happened here.
2: Good morning from beautiful Big Bend, Amy. This movement that we have built is a force to be reckoned with. I think the administration made such a massive miscalculation when they sicked their bulldozers on this great American national park. We have seen local sheriffs who are extremely conservative border security experts come out and oppose this thing. We've got Republican state house reps on our side. You know, this pause is welcome news. It shows just how nervous the administration is about this resistance. But we have no reason to trust DHS. None. They didn't even admit that there was construction happening here until this week. They were trying to hide that from the public. And we've been out filming the bulldozers every day, working with this incredible local community. And I don't think they understand just how deep people's connection to this land, to this national park, and to the Rio Grande is here in Texas.
0: So let's talk about who got the contracts. Newsweek says Tim Barnard and his wife donated $1 million to a Trump fundraising committee in 2024. Barnard Construction Company has been awarded billions of dollars in federal border barrier contracts, including nearly $2 billion linked directly to the Big Bend region. If you can talk about this, and also, we're not talking about building the wall in Big Bend, right? It's the infrastructure to service all of this, for example, surveillance, etc. But start with the donors who are contractors now.
2: Yeah, these contractors are darlings of this administration, and they've been given billions of dollars to build walls all across the U.S.-Mexico border. At this point, I mean, this administration is using this national park and its destruction as an opportunity to transfer billions of dollars into their pockets. And it's the same playbook that we see all across America's public lands. You know, these contractors have received $7 billion to build walls, vehicle barriers, and roads across the region. In the park itself, it's a $1.7 billion contract. That is more than half of the entire annual operating budget of the National Park Service. As a former Park Service staff, like, I cannot fathom, they have lost a quarter of their entire staff. They are facing budget cuts like they have never seen. Trash cans are piling up at national parks. Staff have been fired, and we're losing so much institutional knowledge. And if we just spent a fraction of this $1.7 billion on actually sustaining our national parks, dealing with the maintenance backlog, I mean, it would be life-changing for so many people. But instead, we're using all of this money to build a useless network of roads that cut into the most pristine part of the national park just to enrich a federal contractor.
0: And talk about why Republicans, leading Republicans, are taking on President Trump on this, from Governor Abbott to the sheriffs.
2: Yeah, you know, I think in Texas, Big Bend is symbolic of this idea of freedom. This place, this national park, it changes you once you've been here. And Republicans are not immune to that love for the land. It's been incredible to see them speaking out. I think in a lot of cases, it's too little, too late. But it's nice to have Abbott trying to claim that he's responsible for this. There's also, you know, a ton of wildlife out here. There are game species that the Texas backcountry hunters and anglers have been working with us on this project. So everybody loves this place. Everybody loves the river. And if you look at the facts, there are just no border crossings that happen here. So it is unjustifiable what they are doing to this place. And we do not trust this pause. We are seeking a permanent stop to construction. And we just filed for an emergency injunction with the court on Monday.
0: And Lake and Jordo, can you talk about the environmental laws that were waived in Big Bend, including the Endangered Species Act, the Native American Graves Protection and Repatriation Act, Clean Water Act, and more?
2: Yeah, with the strike of a pen, the DHS secretary has eviscerated decades of our nation's most important environmental laws. This has never happened in a national park. National parks are supposed to be the public lands with the highest degree of protection. I mean, you can't pick a flower in a national park and take it home. And yet we're seeing this irreversible destruction unfold. And that is only allowed because of these vast and sweeping environmental waivers. We are challenging that waiver authority in court. DHS has argued that the Big Bend region is an area of high illegal activity, but the numbers don't add up. The entire sector last month, 517 miles of border here, there were 98 apprehensions across the entire 517-mile sector. Nobody understands why they're pushing forward with this project.
0: I want to go now to Arizona, Lake and Jordal. I want to thank you very much for being with us. Lake and Jordal, again, National Public Lands Advocate with the Center for Biological Diversity. He used to work at Big Bend National Park on wilderness stewardship issues. We go now to southern Arizona, where protests against another section of border wall construction are ongoing. A protest camp predominantly led by queer and femme activists in the small town of Lochiel is seeking to protect ancient cottonwood trees from demolition by federal contractors. At the center of the protest camp is a 200-year-old cottonwood known as a grandmother tree. Democracy Now! Spoke with one of the activists last evening. This is Refugio.
3: We are here protecting a 200-year-old grandmother cottonwood tree. They are sacred to the Tohono O'odham and Yaqui people, who are some of the original stewards of this land. The San Rafael Valley, where these cottonwood trees sit, is one of the most beautiful, most important places for migration of animals, wildlife. It's one of the freest places, I think, in my heart, that exists still along these borderlands. There is a binational tree sit happening. We have folks on the other side of what has not been constructed yet. They're on the Mexico side, La Noria side, and right now we have this zone, this stretch where the wall has not appeared, has not been constructed, and it's because we've been halting it by being here. We are being surveilled by private security, which ironically is called Vision Quest. We are being surveilled by Border Patrol. We are being surveilled by the Army. There's the 101st post. And we're being surveilled by the Sheriff's Office, the Santa Cruz Sheriff's Office.
0: Shortly after Refugio spoke to Democracy Now!, another activist, as well as Refugio, were temporarily detained by Mexican state police. In a statement released afterwards, the protesters said they'd seen the tree sit on the Mexican side of the border, quote, attacked by Mexican state police, and that they had mobilized to support their Mexican comrades. They were released without arrest. For more, we go to Tucson, Arizona, where we're joined by John Washington, journalist, staff writer for Lookout. Washington is the author of a number of books. His latest, How to Close a Camp, Dispatch from the Fight Against Immigrant Detention. John, if you can talk about the significance of this tree sit as we move from Big Bend in Texas, like 600 miles away, to Grandmother, to this tree, what people are so concerned about on the border?
4: Good morning. Yeah, I think what we're seeing is that the story right now is becoming increasingly not where the Trump administration is building a border wall, but where people are successfully forcing the government to stop, to slow down, or at least change course on border wall construction. So the activists on the ground in Loquiel that we just heard from a moment ago, they've been very clear that this is both an environmental and a political fight. They remind people that the border wall is a tool that deliberately inflicts suffering and death, and they cite the government's own policies in that claim through the 1994 policy of prevention through deterrence. Right now, the Trump administration, in attempts to make the border wall and the border line more rigid, what we're seeing, it's becoming, and because of the resistance, more binational, multinational, and transborder. So for now more than 3 weeks, someone has been up tree sitting in this ancient cottonwood, what they're calling a grandmother. And just last night, for the first time, just across the border in northern Sonora, A Mexican activist joined that person in a tree on the Mexican side. And they strung a rope briefly between the two trees, hanging from it a banner that says, that read, "From Minnesota to Mexico, resistance is fertile." And they have been pushing back. And we see that there are now these connections between the Big Bend, between Loquiel, between further west in Arizona, the fight to stop border wall construction, and on the Tohono-O'odham Nation. You know, right where the people are right now in Loquiel is just about a dozen miles from another huge standoff in 2022, where some of the same activists pushed back against the former Arizona Governor Doug Ducey's border wall, constructed out of these old shipping containers. And they successfully pushed back. The state of Arizona was forced to remove those shipping containers, costing taxpayers here about $200 million. And, you know, historians and activists I talked to at the time when I was covering that told me that it was the first time since the fall of the Berlin Wall that a border wall, an international barrier, has actually been removed. And right now, this is what the activists are again pushing for. Another sign in Loquiel reads, "All walls fall." And while that may seem like a hard thing to achieve at the moment, they, in response to the brief arrest last night, are calling for more people to come down and support these and other movements.
0: Do the Mexican police and the U.S. police, the Border Patrol, are they working together?
4: That is unclear. I think that we have certainly seen that is unclear in this exact moment, but we have seen certainly many instances in the past and different parts of the border wall where they absolutely collaborate.
0: The Tohono-O'odham Nation recently issued a no trespassing order to block wall construction in its tribal land. Can you talk about the significance of this?
4: That's right. So they filed a lawsuit. So they have always been opposed, or long been opposed, to the border wall that is being constructed on their ancestral homeland. Right now, the government is trying to build, as in Lokiel, a double barrier. So two giant border walls threatening both, you know, pristine, beautiful deserts, fragile ecosystems, archaeological sites, graveyards, etc. They filed a lawsuit to try to stop this. Just last week, a federal judge ruled that the construction can continue, saying that the Tohono O'odham Nation should defer to the federal government, which is a little bit galling given the long history of incursions into ancestral homelands here. They have also posted, the Tohono O'odham have also posted, as you mentioned, no trespassing signs on their land. And this is pretty explicitly targeting people who are going to be engaged in any sort of construction. Right now, one of the most threatened sites is the Quito Baquito Spring, which is this stunning oasis in the desert where a number of species live only right there. And so right now, people trying to protect this land understand that there's, you know, the Sonoran, the pupfish, the Quito Baquito spring snail, that these things, if the border wall construction continues, may be wiped off the face of this earth. So this
0: last question. We have 30 seconds. You've documented the prevention through deterrence strategy implemented in the 90s that funnel migrants deliberately into deadly corridors. How does the Lokiel border project fit into that historical pattern of lethal border enforcement?
4: Well, at this point, there's very few areas in Arizona that are not walled off, but it is an ongoing attempt to further punish and inflict suffering and death on migrants. Absolutely. However, like in Big Bend, very, very few people cross in this corridor. I mean, people are right to point out that it's very much smells of a boondoggle, that no one is crossing here, and yet they are spending maybe $500 million on just this about 27-mile segment of wall to devastate the local ecosystem.
0: Well, John Washington, I want to thank you so much for being with us, staff writer for Lookout Washington, speaking to us from Arizona, author of the new book, How to Close a Camp, Dispatches from the Fight Against Immigrant Detention. That does it for our show. I'll be in Middlebury, Vermont on August 28th to speak at the Q&A after the screening of the film about Democracy Now! Steal the Story, Please. I'm Amy Goodman. Thanks for joining us.
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7: The Ridgefield Multicultural Festival comes to us on the first Saturday of September, and it is an absolute delight. If you or anyone in your family is interested in exploring cultures from around the world and from close to home, then you don't want to miss the Ridgefield Multicultural Festival. I went before I even started this podcast, and I saw all kinds of fun stuff. A fashion show with people dressing in traditional costumes and traditional clothing from all over the world. I sampled great food and checked out lots of fun vendors and activities. It's a really special one because you really get to see the diversity of our community. I sat down with Megan Dudley. She's the president of the Ridgefield Multicultural Initiative, and she is one of the people behind the festival. She talks to me about the initiative and what her hopes are for Ridgefield as it continues to grow and grow. And I think that no matter where you live in Clark County, you'll probably find this conversation pretty interesting as we learn about our own history, the history of our neighbors, and we come together to connect over arts and culture. Welcome to I'm Into This Place. Your deep dive into the local arts, culture, and heritage of Clark County. From fabulous new restaurants to quirky art installations to the historical sites you never even knew to look for, we're inviting you along. Whether you're a Clark County connoisseur or just starting to get to know her, get ready to fall head over heels for this place we call home. I'm your host, Adriana Baer, and I'm into this place. Let's go. I'm so happy to be sitting with Megan Dudley, the president of the Ridgefield Multicultural Initiative. And we are going to talk today especially about the Ridgefield Multicultural Festival. Thank you so much for having me today.
8: I'm so excited to be here. Thank you.
7: Why don't you introduce yourself? Tell me a little bit about your own background.
8: Sure. I am a Ridgefield resident since 2014. I'm a pediatrician at Kaiser in Longview. And the folks that I work with told me, you have to move to Ridgefield. It's the best place to raise your family. And so then we did. And we just love being here. I'm Yonsei, which means that I'm fourth generation Japanese American on my mother's side. And I grew up in Michigan, lived in Albuquerque for 17 years, and then moved out to the Pacific Northwest.
7: And tell me the story of how the initiative came to be.
8: Yeah, so the city of Ridgefield does an awesome job of having First Saturday events on the first Saturday of each month. And my family and I would go down and participate and really enjoyed it. And I noticed that my two colleagues, one's from Nigeria and the other's from the Philippines, and they both live in Ridgefield, never came down. And I asked them once, like, so what's going on? Why don't you guys like to come down for the events? And they felt like it really wasn't for them. And I think Ridgefield as a vast majority white city can sometimes feel, especially at that point in time, you know, 2014, 2015, not as welcoming for people of color. And I was thinking about that. And I was also thinking about my own family history, which my grandmother and grandfather were interned in Arkansas during World War II. So they left from California and had to go out to Arkansas when they were teens, and that's where they met. So that history is weighs heavy on me, but in terms of culture, it's heavy because there was a big force to assimilate because you didn't want to be seen as Japanese because there was a lot of prejudice against Japanese Americans. So even though my grandma was born in the U.S., at that time, if you looked Japanese, then you would try to be as American as possible. Mm-hmm. So not speaking Japanese, not celebrating cultural events, not cooking Japanese food. And that way of thinking really lasted through the generation. So like my mom never spoke Japanese. She doesn't even eat sushi, which is, never liked it. And so when I was growing up, we didn't have any contact really. And where I grew up in Michigan, there was only like three Asian kids. And so like we didn't have Asian grocery stores around or any way to participate in the culture. So I thought about my kids growing up and how could we give them the opportunities to be around Japanese culture. And so those two things really together made me think about, what about if we did a First Saturday event as a multicultural festival? And so I did a PowerPoint and contacted the city and went and presented my PowerPoint to them. And they were excited and super welcoming about the idea. Then we presented it to the First Saturday group who plans all the First Saturday events, and they were excited about it too. So it's been nothing but positive reinforcement for the idea from all the stakeholders in the city, which has been fantastic. So our first festival was in 2018, and it's always on the first Saturday in September.
7: So let's talk about this year's festival.
9: Okay.
7: What is the theme and what can we expect?
9: Yeah, the theme for this year is history, and it's a brand new experience for us because we're putting on a history museum, Ridgefield History Museum, and it'll be at the Greeley Building, and it's from August 21st to September 5th. So it's kind of bookended with the festival at one end and a dance hall event at the beginning of it, where people can preview the museum and then attend the event and see the Ne Plus Ultra Jazz Band, which is going to be super fun. The museum is a collaboration between a lot of different stakeholder groups in Ridgefield, nonprofits, food sharing organizations or organizations that help the needy. the Friends of the Wildlife Refuge, the city and the port. It's a big collaborative museum where we're telling some of the stories that have been told before, but also some stories that haven't been told. And the untold stories is RMI's role in the museum. And so we've been working at researching Japanese farm families. Super interesting work. We found five families that were in Ridgefield growing strawberries and working together to grow strawberries. They were such a big force in the agricultural community in Ridgefield in the early 1940s, that they had advertised in the Oregonian for 1,000 pickers. So between those farms, they were really a huge part of the strawberry industry in Ridgefield. And so we found them in the census. We've been talking to the descendants of those families. They all were taken and went to Tule Lake concentration camp or Minidoka. And so we're telling the stories about what happened to them. And just some people in our area don't realize that this history happened. And I think that the schools for the younger generations, it's been more, they've been a lot more mindful than when I was growing up. Like, they didn't talk about it at all when I was growing up and going to school in the late 80s. But I know the kids today are getting more exposed to that history, but there's still gaps, I think, in knowledge. And so part of the exhibit is filling in those gaps about, like, Executive Order 9066. We have these amazing maps of where the evacuation zones were. So, like, you can see, were you on this side of the evacuation zone or not? We have the original posters, what they would put up posters and say, notice to all people of Japanese origin living in Longview and Woodland, and it tells you where you need to go to report. We have a lot of really interesting historical things for people to look at and see how it applies to their own town. And the reason that we're doing this is because we feel like the more that we, as people who live in Ridgefield, understand our history, the more we can feel rooted. And we're doing this for our youth so that they can understand more of Ridgefield history. But for all of us, really, so that we can feel more connected as a community. I think that if we don't know what happened, it's hard to feel a true sense of belonging and ownership of the place.
10: Yeah, wow. When we enter into the Greeley Building, mm-hmm. and you're transforming it into a museum, mm-hmm. what other exhibits or what kind of displays are we going to see? Is there mm-hmm. interactive pieces?
9: Yeah.
10: Is it mostly documents?
9: Yeah, there's some interactive pieces. We've been working with the Ridgefield Heritage Society too. And I was just talking to Beth Boyle, who's one of the volunteers there, and she's working on an exhibit that tells history by decade. And so it'll have, like, world history and U.S. history, but then a part about Ridgefield history. So what was happening in Ridgefield when these other things were happening, starting in 1900 and going through 2000. Miss Nani Mack, who's a teacher at the Union Ridge Elementary School, is working on a school exhibit. So talking about the early schools, we're asking people to imagine what they want Ridgefield to look like in their future, their vision for Ridgefield. So there's interactive parts like that.
10: This year, is there anything happening at the festival other than the mm-hmm. museum mm-hmm. that is specifically tied into history?
9: Yeah, the lineup has been particularly cultivated to reflect some of the history, like Mariachi Portland de Rafael Cervantes. Mariachi history is, you know, goes back a long time. And each year we have a Keeper of the Culture Award. And this year our recipient is Roberto Guitron from El Rancho Viejo. And we chose him because he's been in the community for such a long time. And he's brought mariachi to the 4th of July parade. And he's also brought the dancing horses. And he is also a horseman too. And so we thought that would be a really nice way to recognize someone in the community who's done so much cultural work. And also, because we have this mariachi band, having them together, I think will be really, really fun. We have a couple new acts who are coming in that will be really interesting. One of them is Roma, Michelle Alani and the Mystics. And then we have a hip hop artist, his name is Sharp Skills. In between performances, there'll be people that are telling little short stories about life in Ridgefield or things in Ridgefield that have happened. And then Vancouver Ballet Folklorico is coming back. And Anna Cruz and her group are really wonderful to work with. So I think it's going to be a good festival.
10: The music performances and the dance performances at Overlook Park are always really beautiful and fun to watch. And I love kind of the back-to-back-to-back
7: scheduling where you can see representations of multiple countries and multiple cultures mm-hmm. in, you know, just a half an hour of being there, mm-hmm. you might see four or five different nations represented in, mm-hmm. in their traditional art forms. So tell me about the vendors that are there.
8: Yeah, we always try to find vendors that are doing cultural work. I think that it's a great opportunity for folks because our festival's in September and you're at the beginning of the holiday shopping season. And so it's a great time to get gifts for people and experience gifts that you might not see in other places. I feel like our vendors are great at incorporating kids in their booths. I feel like almost all the vendors have something set up to draw kids in, whether it's a game or a prize or something that they can teach them about.
7: Fun.
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6: 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Host Adriana Baer's conversation with her guest Megan Dudley, president of the Ridgefield Multicultural Initiative, now continues.
7: So tell me a little bit more about the Ridgefield Multicultural Initiative outside of the festival. What is your goal with it? What do you guys work on?
8: The Ridgefield Multicultural Initiative is our nonprofit. Our main goal is to really create events where everybody feels welcome in downtown Ridgefield. And that's what we work towards with our festival in particular, which is our biggest event of the year. Everything else kind of feeds into that and leads up to it, including partnerships that we have with other organizations. Because we're the only nonprofit doing cultural work in Ridgefield of this kind, we feel an obligation to reach out to other organizations in the community to lend support where we can and to hear the concerns of people in the community as well so that we're able to respond if needed.
7: How do you see your work progressing forward as Ridgefield grows?
8: I think one way that we impact the community is through education. So we're exposing people that might not have been exposed before to other cultural ways of being, whether that's through food or dance, music, but also in ways of thinking, because the way that we, for example, conduct a meeting is very culturally specific. And that's something that people might not think about. And so even when we have our meetings, we try to embody that. And for us, relationships are the most important thing, relationship building. And that takes a long time. So like building trust with other organizations is slow work, but necessary work to lay this foundation of a fabric of the community where we have each other to lean on.
7: Yeah.
8: And it's kind of vague because we don't know, you know, what the things may be. One thing that we do know, for example, and something that's heavy in the hearts of our board is that even in our school district, which is fantastic, we have one of the best school districts, I think, in Clark County in the state, but there are racial incidents happening in our schools where kids are being called racial slurs. And so that's something that the school district's struggling with. And we see our work representing cultures and being welcoming to cultures and people of different backgrounds as part of supporting those kids, too, who might not be seeing that support in other areas of their lives.
7: That's an important statement.
13: And that relationship building builds trust. Mm-hmm. And that's where people can be vulnerable and share what's really going on with them.
8: Yeah, exactly. Yeah.
13: If you could imagine forward like 5 or 10 years, what are we seeing happening more and more?
8: I mean, one of my personal visions is that it's self-sustaining. I would really love to see the next generation engaged and seeing the value in it and continuing it. So that's a big goal 5 to 10 years down the road. But otherwise, I see us being more present, being able to do more events and growing the festival even. In Ridgefield, it's been tough because we've had such rapid growth. And so we have families that have been there for generations. And then we have a lot of families moving in. And so there is some conflict between Old Ridgefield and New Ridgefield. And how do we bridge the gap between the two? And I'm hopeful and excited about our theme because I think that will help with some of it, bringing out the stories of people that have been in Ridgefield forever and people that are new so that we can see each other's common humanity. I think that will be a really nice project for our whole community to get involved in.
13: Yeah, absolutely.
10: Megan, you work with so many different amazing groups and so many people who come and volunteer their time and support the work that Ridgefield Multicultural Initiative and the festival are doing. Mm-hmm. So I'd love to ask you to shout out some of your favorite people. Mm-hmm. While you're thinking about that,
14: at the end of every episode, I ask our guest, what place or person are you really into these days? But before we hear their response, I just wanted to let you know that you can find out all about our guests and the wonderful work that they're doing by visiting imintothisplace.com and clicking on episodes. There you'll find tons of information about the incredible arts and culture in our community, find links to the organizations we feature on the show, and you can also sign up for our weekly newsletter. That's where we send you an email every Tuesday highlighting the arts and culture in our community and giving you a list of specially curated events that are coming up this week in Clark County. Okay, let's hear the answer to my favorite question.
10: So, Megan, who would you like to shout out today?
8: Yeah, I would like to shout out our sponsors for both the museum and for the festival. Kaiser Permanente, who's been a sponsor with us since the very first festival. Inate, who's an amazing organization out of Seattle area. The Northwest Health Foundation. Lava Java, Fung over there has been a true

0: want to celebrate Marshall Park, and I love the space for its sustainability and inclusive design, and it's just so fun. And I want to give a shout out to Harper's Playground and everything they're doing for sustainable play and inclusive play.
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2: 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I'm Into This Place is produced and hosted by me, Adriana Baer. 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

0: 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I'm Hannah Francis. This project is a collaboration between Extra FM, KB Radio, and local publication Street Roots. Street Roots is a nonprofit organization in Portland, Oregon that creates income opportunities for people experiencing homelessness and poverty by producing a newspaper and other media that are catalysts for individual and social change. Today, we have an interview with Street Roots investigative reporter Henry Brannon, here to talk to me about his latest article, Every Camera is a Target. Portland anarchists hold destruction competition as surveillance infrastructure explodes in popularity and real life. Hi, Henry. Thanks so much for being here with me.
1: Hey, thanks for having me.
0: Absolutely. So this article addresses the trend of surveillance camera destruction in Portland, and also kind of the root reasons behind that these cameras and others are increasingly being used as like mass surveillance technology. So will you give me a little overview of this article before we jump into the details?
1: Yeah, for sure. I mean, it started kind of in two different ways, and then they kind of braided together. So the first is obviously, like, you know, you can't go to the grocery store without you've got this like giant surveillance camera tower looming over you that's like, you are being watched for your safety. And you know, they're everywhere. You know, you got Ring cameras everywhere, you've got people recording you with smart glasses, you know, we're all recording ourselves. So the whole like panopticon, you know, camera, what some people would call a dystopia thing, there's that, and that's like pretty impossible to miss. And then on the other hand, I came across the zine called Cam Over Portland 2026 Summer Games. This is hosted on rosecitycounterinfo .noblogs.org, and basically what it is it's basically just like running down a non-competitive competition, kind of like a teamwork-oriented competition of who can smash the most surveillance infrastructure. To be clear, Street Roots does not support, you know, criminal activity. That's, you know, vandalization is considered criminal mischief. You can face jail time. So this is not to be construed as destroying it. But it's got like, you know, like a bingo sheet within it, and like these instructions on how to do that. And it talks about all these different types of technologies, whether it's, you know, Ring cameras or those camera towers or license plate readers, all sorts of things, Teslas, all sorts of things like that. And then it gives, you know, instructions to how to do that. And then people were like reporting back their kind of accomplishments. And so the story starts off looking at that, and it talks about, you know, these two different groups that are kind of learning from each other and inspiring each other and breaking each other's record, but all kind of playing for the same team. And then it really looks at, you know, behind that, what's the rise of technology behind that, and why are people taking, you know, solutions to this into their own hands? So that's kind of the overview of the story.
0: Also, you specifically name anarchists in this process and where the zine came from and whatnot. So your reporting sort of, I gather, found that this surveillance camera destruction is a bit of a political act. Why is that? What are these cameras being used for?
1: Yeah, I mean, first off, I should say, you know, this is like, there's a recent article in Wired that talked about how data centers are breaking the political divides. And really, like, a poll in May found 70% of Americans would not want a data center near them, which, like, I'm struggling to think of a more or a less polarizing issue. So I think broadly speaking, there's actually kind of remarkable consensus across political stripes where people are really frustrated with, you know, flock cameras, with data centers, and basically with all this, the kind of the physical infrastructure that makes digital surveillance possible. Because of course the cloud doesn't exist, it's just the data center. And people have realized that, like, wait, if I don't like this, I can just attack it. And so you actually see like conservatives increasingly cutting them down. Like, I think it was Tennessee where a state representative, a candidate for state representative, was arrested for, like, I think he was shooting at flock cameras or something. So this is, you know, I single out anarchists in this story, because they're the ones making the very what some people would find entertaining zine. But it's really all stripes of America. And so I talked to some surveillance researchers, some experts, some civil liberties experts at places like the Electronic Frontier Foundation, and PDX Privacy. And what folks basically said is that this infrastructure is really eroding people's freedoms. For starters, there's obviously the stifling impact, which like it, there's studies that have found that we link to in the story. The talk about how, surveillance limits First Amendment protected activity like speech and protest. But there's also research that shows that surveillance actually like pushes people's views in alignment with the mainstream one. Like people tend to comply proactively. And so there's all these, then people feel they're kind of cast under a continuous kind of specter of suspicion. And then there's how these technologies are actually being used. One of the attorneys I talked to with the Electronic Frontier Foundation told me how they'd found cases of, license plate readers being used to make sure kids were in the right school district. There's another case of somebody who got an abortion in a state where it was legal, allegedly. Allegedly got an abortion in a state where it was legal, and Texas police used a network of like 83,000 cameras to surveil them. Facial recognition cameras have basically ended privacy, and this stuff is, it's public, it's private, it's government, it's exploding. And so I think really it's just everything is happening really fast. And folks told me that people generally feel there's no levers to change this stuff. And so that's really the type of scenario where people are kind of creating the levers.
0: So this sort of brings us to the surveillance state that we are slowly being boiled in. Like one of the people that you interviewed, the Portland-based surveillance researcher and investigative reporter Kate Kay said. So Portland passed a surveillance resolution in 2023 to sort of try and get ahead of this. What was that resolution?
1: Basically coming out of the George Floyd uprising, there's a 2020 report where the Portland City Auditor's Office found that police had basically surveilled protesters who had done nothing wrong extensively. Like basically surveilling people not for crimes, but for First Amendment protected activity. And then kind of that ended up pushing over the line, the city banning facial recognition. It's actually to date still one of the most kind of ambitious facial recognition bans in the country. And so the city pushes that over the line. I should say also Amazon lobbied quite extensively to try and fight that, which Kate Kay actually revealed in some great reporting, and Salon followed that. Nevertheless, so you see that, and then in 2023, the city ends up passing a surveillance resolution, and it basically directs itself to create an inventory of all the surveillance stuff the city's using. Now, that report came out last fall, and it found the city's using about 26 technologies. The report's written, I think folks I talked to said it was written in good faith, but I will say it leaves more questions than answers. For instance, like it groups the technologies. So for instance, it tells us that PPB has, quote, biometric slash genetic, end quote, monitoring tools such as, quote, gait, DNA, fingerprint, face ID, end quote. Gait, I should say, is just a word. It describes people's walk. And so there's all sorts of surveillance technologies that can identify you from your unique walk. However, it's not clear which of those technologies PPB has. I didn't see that anywhere in the report. Also, folks at PDX Privacy point out it doesn't include what private citizens have, what businesses have, or what the feds use in Portland, which reporting has shown is pretty dramatic. The Department of Homeland Security has flown surveillance drones over us, documents have shown. So there's some pretty big holes in it, but that's kind of what the surveillance inventory is. I should also say there was supposed to be kind of a more full part of it out early this year. The city told me they do not know when that's going to happen, and I think part of that is just there's some reshuffling happening in Smart City, the kind of agency where it's being done, and I think it's also really a basically a small team responsible for doing that. But that's kind of the deal with the city's surveillance resolution.
0: Gotcha. Yeah. And you also talk about the use of automated license plate readers, or ALPRs. ICE is banned from using information from them in Oregon. But you also write that there are some suspicions around, like, them actually having access to this data anyways. Why is that?
1: Yeah, I mean, I think for starters, people have pattern recognition. And, like, you know, it's you pay attention to the news cycle long enough, it's you see pretty much endless cycles of like, whatever law enforcement agency saying, like, no, this technology is being used this way. And then they're caught red-handed using it the way that they said they weren't. And they're like, well, that was an outlier. And then reporting shows it's a pattern. And they say, like, well, it was a pattern, but we had to. And then their kind of justification falls flat because it turns out they were surveilling, you know, First Amendment advocates or whatever. And so I think people, again, there's that pattern recognition where people are like, every single technology is used more than we know until people are caught. And then I think there was some great reporting from Investigate West that talked to folks in the Portland immigrant community who had kind of some anecdotal experiences that made them feel that flock cameras and other automated license plate readers were being used by Immigrations and Customs Enforcement to surveil them. It's also worth pointing out, AP last year had some pretty remarkable reporting about how ICE's sister agency, U.S. Customs and Border Patrol, is operating a nationwide program of hidden automated license plate readers. And when I say hidden, I mean like concealed within a fake traffic cone level hidden. And that was surveilling millions of people all around the country, and obviously still is. So I think people are really kind of waking up to the extent of these technologies. Especially, I should add, like, these have been bipartisan things. You know, there's, you know, Republicans and Democrats have been super, super aligned on this stuff, generally speaking. But I think now that the Trump administration is really changing the goalposts, that is waking people up to, like, oh, you know, when these technologies come in, we're told it's to prevent murder. I don't like murder. But then wait a minute, these technologies are actually like the physical infrastructure that allows the criminalization of abortion. Wait a minute. And also it allows, you know, my neighbor who's lived here 35 years but happened to be born in Mexico to be, you know, deported despite everything, you know. And so I think people are now being like, wait a minute, this is the infrastructure of authoritarianism, is what folks have told me, is the reason that folks are really kind of waking up to where we are. And of course, I should also add, you know, as an attorney at EFF pointed out to me, AI really supercharges this. You know, those camera towers, they use AI. But beyond that, it enables these companies to both gather much more information and crucially to sort through it. Because, you know, you can't, you know, if you have dozens and dozens of license plate readers around the Portland area and, you know, thousands upon thousands around the country, tens of thousands upon tens of thousands, there's no way that could be manually sorted through. But, you know, so-called AI, large language models, that really, it just changes the game for a lot of these companies.
0: Something that comes to mind, you already mentioned Ring door cameras earlier. And there was like a Super Bowl ad for Ring doorbells that I think it was this last year that was featured. And it basically was saying, oh, with this technology, if you lose your dog, we can search all of the cameras in the entire community for your dog and find it in no time. And this was like immediately flagged as something that was like very, you know, invasive of our privacy. And so, like, then there's, like, the corporation level, but then there's also just, like, personal cameras. Like, people have doorbell cameras in most houses, I would say, in Portland. And you also write that if your private cameras are registered with the City of Portland Camera Registry, basically law enforcement has access to that pretty easily. So will you talk a little bit more about that?
1: Yeah, I mean, great point on the Ring. I should point out, they, you know, as I understand it, Ring does now have facial recognition. Now, Portland's banned that, But how that plays out locally is, you know, people might want to request records on that. You know, there's always, you know, more to the story there. With that said, oh, and also, I mean, of course, you know, these companies are always rolling out features and then kind of using plausible deniability. You know, for instance, Meta recently was caught having their you know, camera glasses, you know, things, which are most famously used by pickup artists, a very kind of esteemed group right there. But nevertheless, you know, these glasses were actually had the capabilities to do facial recognition. And then, you know, they got caught with that and they're like, okay, we're taking it out. But of course, you know, the way technology rolls, I don't think anybody would be surprised to see that, you know, Ring already does things like that. Anyhow, the city of Portland's camera registry, it's maybe not as sinister as some folks would kind of assume. It's not like a real-time live stream center. Like, you know, during protest movements, you can always see the Portland Police Bureau has kind of a big TV monitor of all the different live streamers to kind of surveil protesters. You know, live streamers are, of course, and news organizations, ironically, are tools of surveillance. But this is a much different thing. This is basically a registry of all the cameras, you know, and I shouldn't say all of the cameras that, you know, have chosen to participate. It's voluntary. And it basically allows businesses and other buildings to register their camera, its location. And so then if there's a crime, say on the corner of, you know, Third and Burnside, and some business has agreed to be a part of that registry, the police can then go to them and request it. So it basically expedites the or increases the police's access and awareness of the extent of surveillance infrastructure or of surveillance cameras in Portland.
0: Will you tell me a little bit more about the PPB drone program that you mentioned in the article?
1: Yeah, so this was back in, I think it was 2023. So I talked to that researcher, Kate Kay, and she was going through some, you know, obscure meeting that nobody else was really at. And somebody at PPB was like, oh yeah, we're piloting a drone program. And she was like, whoa. And so she looks into that, and basically with extensive public records, she finds, and she, you know, she's been on OPB and EFF has stuff on this. So folks can find a little bit more info online, but basically Portland was following was piloting and now using a person following drone or a people tracking drone, and the usage was not only increasing dramatically, but also was really, you know, she actually mapped out where this happened, and this is largely in East Portland and other communities that are poorer, more policed. And have higher percentages of people of color. So folks I talked to basically said, like, these types of technologies allow increased criminalization, increased surveillance, increased policing. And where they're used, of course, you know, you find crime where you look for crime. You know, I'm sure if you went through the backpacks of kids at Grant Park, you'd probably find some contraband. But, you know, the police are not out there doing that. Instead, you know, there's things like, you know, the drone program, following folks through East Portland.
0: So there was a case that you referenced already, where there was a woman who allegedly got an abortion, and then Texas law enforcement used a bunch of different cameras. You said like about 83,000 different cameras to try and track her down. So will you tell me a little bit more about this and what it could mean for the future of our First Amendment?
1: Yeah, I mean, basically what folks I talked to said was like this infrastructure, it's created like really a blanket of surveillance that's even retroactive. And so, like, you know, things like that that, you know, yesterday were completely normal are now increasingly being criminalized. For instance, like, you know, the Intercept, I believe it was, and some other outlets recently, maybe it wasn't the Intercept, but recently there was reporting about the concept of a quote, anti-tech violent extremist. And so this is like a designation that counterterrorism officials and government have created for people who oppose technology, which I suppose is, you know, 70% of people, if you go off that Gallup poll, which really shows how kind of broad some of this is. Nevertheless, so they've created this designation. And then this designation in turn allows surveillance. And so you can really see, like, first you create the kind of legal infrastructure to criminalize something. And then once that's created, you can really surveil them and find a crime. And of course, if you can't find a crime, you can always redefine something to be a crime. And so we've seen a fair amount of that, abortion being like the classic example where this person was really extensively surveilled. So I mean, and there's kind of a lot of cases of abuse. I believe it's called the Institute for Justice recently released a report following some Washington Post reporting and others, showing that flock cameras and license plate readers have been used pretty extensively by police. Just in examples, they've been caught to stalk former partners, and kind of a variety of other things. There's also been some like really weird cases where kind of there's been unauthorized access to cameras, and adults have used that to create what really strongly resembles like child sexual abuse material. It's a real it's kind of the Wild West with a lot of this stuff right now. We only know what we know, and I think a lot of folks suspect it's the tip of the iceberg.
0: There's a lot there. You also mentioned that deflock, which has a couple of resources that we haven't mentioned yet, which has like a map of like where the flock cameras are in Portland and elsewhere, is also putting on sort of like a national week of action and training. What does that entail?
1: So I found like kind of two different strains of resistance. There's kind of the above ground front, which is folks like DFLOC, the Electronic Frontier Foundation, and things like that. And they're basically encouraging folks to get involved in the political and legal process. So fighting these things in the courts, in city council meetings, that's really what DFLOC is about. That week, I should say, ends, this Saturday, the 22nd. So it's currently ongoing. And then obviously there's the other strain, which again, I want to repeat, Schroots does not endorse criminal activity or property destruction or anything else like that. But there's kind of that other kind of section where people feel that those kind of above ground kind of levers, they're tugging them and nothing's happening. And so then that's kind of also ongoing. For instance, Camover has been July and August. And so there's still kind of, you can still see folks posting dispatches on Rose City counter info. And so you kind of have these two different strains of opposition to these technologies happening at once. So, yeah.
0: Thanks. Anything else?
1: Folks should know that, again, property destruction is, criminal mischief. And that can even be a felony, depending on how much damage an individual is convicted of doing. And so folks should know that, and again, Schroots does not endorse property damage or destruction. This is simply a story about, the increasing prevalence of this technology and then kind of highlighting the ways some people are fighting it, both through legal and through criminal and illegal methods.
0: How can folks get their hands on a copy of this article in Street Roots?
1: Yeah, great question. So of course you can always find it online at streetroots.org. And you can also find us on, your social media of choice, Instagram. You can find us in the Panopticon, whether that's Instagram or Blue Sky or whatever else. But for people who like physical media, you can also find us being sold by vendors. So you can pick up a copy of Street Roots from a vendor. And if you're curious where they are, check out streetroots.org/vendors and then scroll a few scrolls on down, and you will see a map where vendors are and when they are. It's $1, not a bad purchase. Although, of course, people are free to tip much more. And I should say, vendors do accept Venmo for your convenience. So, check it out.
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0: 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Care to enter the psychedelic musical realm? 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

My name is Alex, and you're listening to Mazes on X-Ray FM. That last song was the latest from Floating Points. That's Corner of My Eye. Really liking that song and album. Before that, we heard Robohands with Hermit Part 3. And then the show was kicked off with Shabaka and A Future Untold. Up next, we've got the latest from Flea, from the Red Hot Chili Peppers. Flea's out with a new album. This is Traffic Lights, and it's featuring Tom York from Radiohead.

My name is Alex, and you're listening to Mazes on X-Ray FM. A few kind of crazy songs. The last song was Booker Stardom with Telerik featuring Anna Butters. Before that, we heard Simon Haynes with The Number of the Beast is 666. Before that, early Autumn by Nate Smith. And then the last set was kicked off with the latest from Flea with Traffic Lights. Right now, we are listening to The Olympians with Strawberry Kiwi.

name is Alex, and you're listening to Mazes on X-Ray FM. That last song was SML with Broodboard Shroom. Before that, we heard Paper Boats by Mammal Hands. And then the last set was kicked off with The Olympians and Strawberry Kiwi. Up next, we've got Glitch by Donnie McCaslin.

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from an EP that came out a couple of years ago. It's been a while since Eyelids have put out anything new. And that is Eyelids covering Campervan Beethoven's immortal Eye of Fatima Part 1. Started off that set with the Green Pajamas. I wish it was Christmas. I don't. Some Barbara Manning in the set. A little bit of David Nance from Staunch Honey. We heard My Love, The Dark, and I. I'm still kind of buzzed off seeing David Nance and his amazing band at a Pickathon last summer. So I finished that set with a cover. I just got a request for another cover. And, you know, I do my best, right? If you ever have any requests or feedback or fan mail or what have you, you can text me here in the studio at 503-233-XRAY. I'm sorry, 971-220-KXRY. You can text 971-220-5979. Yes, I got a request on the text. This is Susie and the Banshees covering the Beatles. I'm Ray Van Jan. You've tuned into X-Ray FM.

That's Game Theory covering the Monkees, Doran to Summer. It was kind of a weird set. The request kind of made me think weird things. But we started off with Susie and the Banshees covering Dear Prudence. And then I played the Monkees Porpoise Song. And then I played a band that has covered the Monkees Porpoise Song. The Wonderments covering ABBA's Knowing Me, Knowing You. And then I finished up. Anyway, like I said, DJ Kiki just wandered on in, so Music for Neighbors is on its way. I've got a few minutes left. Let's check out some Bowie, right?

It's Bowie. John, I'm only dancing. It's been a pleasure spending an hour with you. Stay tuned for music for Neighbors with DJ Kiki. I'm going to leave you with a little bit of Guided by Voices. I got to go down to California next week. I got to hang out with my mom. So I'll see you in a couple. You guys take care of yourselves. Here's some Guided by Voices, and stay tuned for music for Neighbors. 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

0: That is self-indulgent of me to play that song, but it is a favorite of mine. And Zugster's going to tell you what you heard.
1: What we just heard was the Pooh Sticks. The song is I'm In You. And now next, this goes out to Curly. We have Teenage Fan Club. It's called Ain't That Enough.
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0: We were trying to play something on, trying to play Mama Cass. Hank, do you want to announce this?
1: We're this is a trio, a song called I Shall Be Released by Dylan. But this is sung by Joni Mitchell and Mama Cass and Mary Travers.
0: Well, you're saying it's a Dylan song and they're covering it, right?
1: They sure are covering it.
0: And we're trying to get it queued up to play, but it's not. We have a phone device problem. Maybe you can figure that out. In the meantime, I'm gonna announce that we were. We were just listening to "She's Real" from Kicking Giant, and before that, "Little Rage" from the Mice. That was a great request from Mr. Curly Man. 1980s band out of Cleveland, and the Pooh Sticks, Teenage Fan Club from Glasgow with Ain't That Enough, songs from Northern Britain, and another Glasgow band, the Pooh Sticks, were that very first song in the hour, but it's been a while since then, and we are going to listen to just another Curly Man request, and it's Linda Julala. And you are listening to X-Ray 107.1 FM. And radio is yours. Mucho mejor. Whoops. Let's start at the beginning. How about it? It's kind of nice.

0: have been listening to and still are some Luscious Jackson from, I think that was the 90s. It's Grand Royal Records. In Search of Manny was that record. And it goes back quite a ways. They are a Brooklyn band. Jill Cunniff, Gabrielle Glazer. I guess that was mostly, yeah. Drums, Kate Schellenbach. Keyboards, Vivian Trimble. Before that, so the songs we heard is She Be Wantin' It More. And before that, Running from Hilado Negro, who also has been in Prefus 73. Love Tractor doing 17 Days. And Linda Giulala from Mucho, with a song called Mucho Mayor. And now we're going to finally try to get another version of I Shall Be Released.
1: Yes, listeners, I told you that we were going to hear I Shall Be Released, but you know what? Mary Travers and Joni Mitchell and Mama Cass had another gig to go to. They just left the studio. But instead, we have Joan Baez. Here she is.
0: I mean, it was pretty cool that they were here, but I'm sad that they had to leave so soon. Okay, let's get Joan Baez, who is alive and well and is ready to sing. She's ready to sing. We'll let her start from the beginning. I Shall Be Released from Bob Dylan, done by Joan Baez on X-Ray, where radio is yours. Stay tuned for Dave coming up.

your money in fact. We're gonna go out here with more Joan Baez. You ain't going. What does she say? You ain't going nowhere. Yeah, we're going someplace. We're gonna go riding with Dave in a few minutes in the back seat. But until then, enjoy the easy chair with Joan Baez.

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